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0: Jesus issued an invitation. He said, "Come to me, all who are weary and burdened. I will give you rest." Then immediately he said, "Take my yoke upon you." Well, how do you find rest by putting on a yoke? Today on Truth for Life, Alistair Begg unpacks Jesus' invitation and explains why his yoke isn't a burden, but a delight. We're looking at Matthew chapter 11.
1: And most people think the issue is about our sins, plural, the things we do or we haven't done. And so if we haven't done a lot lately, or we haven't really done as many as someone else we've known, we say to ourselves, well, you know, sins are not really that big of an issue for me. Well, in actual fact, sins are not really that big of an issue for you. The issue for you is sin. Because it is our sin that has separated us from God. And the Bible says that all have sinned and are separated from God. All of us have fallen short of the standard that God has established. That is perfection. And none of us have ever lived to perfection. We've got a real dilemma. And the dilemma is simply this, that we're unfit for heaven and we're unable to rectify our circumstances. Now, that would be a burden if it once dawned upon us, wouldn't it? I've discovered over time that there are two ways that people reject Jesus as Savior. There are two ways that they endeavor not to come to him, not to respond to his invitation. And here they are. Number one, by being as bad as possible and breaking all the rules, or by being as good as possible and keeping all the rules. And you'd be wrong. The invitation is clear, the source is articulated, and the significance is undeniable. Now we have three verbs to go. The second one is take. And then there is a sense in which take, learn, and find extrapolate the nature of what it means to come. Or if we put it differently, what does it mean to come? Well, it means to take, to learn, to find. So there's a sense in which the other three should be shorter than the first. I haven't forgotten, all right? I haven't forgotten. Second verb, take. Take my yoke upon you. Now the yoke, as some of you from a farming background will know, was a wooden frame placed across the back of oxen usually, yoking them together. But it also, if you have these wonderful pictures from Holland, I think, or maybe it's Scandinavia, of those lovely blonde girls with the two buckets on either side, and they balance those buckets as a result of having a yoke across their shoulders. They use the yoke in order that the weight might be distributed evenly on both sides and make it possible for them to walk along the road. It's a lovely picture. It's a clear picture. It's the picture that Jesus is using. He says, I want you to take my yoke upon you, my yoke upon you. Incidentally, and I don't pay much attention to this kind of thing, but it is a fascinating little concept. Some have even suggested through time that it may well have been that Joseph, that is the carpenter in Nazareth, had as his sort of advertising slogan outside his carpenter's workshop, he had as his slogan, my yokes are easy. Huh? So people said, you know, if you're going to get a yoke for yourself or for one of your beasts, get one of Joseph's yokes, because they don't chaff you. They don't rub the back of your oxen's neck. He's just wonderful in the way he makes them. I don't give much credence to that. But I do give absolute credence to what Jesus says when he says, my yoke is easy and my burden is light. Do you know what he was doing there? He was distinguishing himself and his message from the story that had been given to these people by the religionists of his day, peculiarly by the Pharisees. These were individuals who were meticulous in their desire to do what was right. In fact, they were so consumed by it that when they had finished with all the things that God had said they ought to do, they added a good dose of their own. And so they made it virtually impossible for anybody to be able to do anything. And the idea that a man might be accepted before God on the strength of all of these external obligations was absolutely crushing in its implications. In much the same way that many have been brought up in a religious background that has essentially been a succession of stories saying, come on now, you can do this. Come on now, try a little harder. Come on now, this is just there for you to achieve. That will wear the neck of any thinking person quickly. But that's not what Jesus says. He says, take my yoke upon you. To be under the yoke, the authority of Jesus, is not a burden, it is a delight. And you will know the truth, and the truth will set you free. Free in order to become the very bond slave of Jesus. Free not to do what I want, but free to do what I ought. Since by nature I cannot do what I ought because I'm in bondage to my own desires, I need somebody to set me free from the bondage of my own desires in order that I might live in obedience to his will. Jesus is Lord. That is not an expression of personal devotion. That is a statement concerning Jesus' identity. And because he is Lord, to come to him, to respond to the invitation, is to take on an obligation. And the obligation is a freeing obligation, but an obligation nevertheless. And let me tell you clearly, since Jesus is Lord, those who have come to Jesus and live under his yoke have no freedom to behave in any other way than the way in which Jesus as Lord declares. So the issues of morality, the issues of sexuality, the conducting of business, the practice of family, all of these things are gathered under the yoke of the Lord Jesus Christ. So when Paul summarizes it again in writing to people in Corinth, he says, you're not your own. You were bought with a price. Therefore, glorify God with your body. Thirdly, learn. Learn. Come, take, learn. Learn. Have you listened as children come home from school? Every so often I'm in a situation where it just so happens either the bus gushes out all these little bodies, or I happen to be somewhere in a school playground and all the children come running out. And it's fascinating just to listen to the initial things that are said by the moms who are there to welcome them. And you must check, and I don't want to be unkind in this way, certainly don't want to bring shame down upon myself, but would I be wrong in suggesting that almost the overarching and recurring question that is issued to the child as they come towards their mother is, did you have fun today? Did you have fun today? Now, if you happen to be in the company of a Chinese parent or an Indian parent, if you listen carefully, they're not asking that question. They're actually asking, did you learn anything today? Because that's why you went to school. To learn. Now, there's a revolutionary thought, isn't it? Did you have fun today? I don't want to overstep my boundary, but have you been to some churches recently? Would I be wrong in thinking that the question, when it's all over, is akin to the standard maternal question of the children coming from school? Did you have fun today at church? Loved ones, that's not the question. Did you learn anything? Well, if you want to learn something, presumably you'd have a Bible. If you had a Bible, presumably you would open it. If you opened it, presumably you would look in it to see if what the person up behind this box is saying is actually in this Bible. I'd be very concerned if I were you. I'd be very concerned. Christianity, you see, changes the way a man or a woman thinks. Hence the invitation to learn. Don't you love that great quote by C.S. Lewis when he says, I believe in Christianity as I believe in the rising of the sun, not simply because I can see it, but because by it I can see everything else. That coming to Jesus changes everything, changes the way I view everything, changes my perspective on Jesus, changes my perspective on time, changes my perspective on resources, changes my perspective on career, changes the kind of person that I want to marry and live my life with. It just changes everything. As we learn from him, it is as we learn the Bible, we learn that our acceptance with God is a result of the fact that Jesus has lived the kind of life that I should live but can't, and that he has fully paid the penalty that I deserve for the kind of life I do live but shouldn't. That's the gospel. You see, the gospel is what God has done in Jesus in a moment in time. The gospel is not the story of the perils that attach to rejecting it or of the benefits that accrue to those who accept it. Many of us, I think, have heard about what happens to us if we don't accept the gospel or the benefits that we may enjoy if we do accept the gospel. But some of us are sitting there saying, I wish somebody would actually tell me the gospel. What is the gospel? Christ died for sins. Once for all, the righteous, that's him, for the unrighteous, that's me, to bring me to God. That he who was without sin became sin for us, so that in him we might become the righteousness of God. So that when we sing, O Christ, in thee my soul hath found, and found in thee alone, the peace, the joy I sought so long, the bliss till now unknown, now none but Christ can satisfy. What we are affirming is that all of the blessings of God are made available to us in the person of his Son, Jesus. And simply a head knowledge of that is not to be equated with our having come to believe it and trust it and learn of it and be yoked by it for ourselves. I wonder, do I speak to an individual this morning, to somebody for whom this is absolutely so apropos, you think that I was driving in the back of your car with you for the last 2 months? I wonder, is that the case? How would I ever know? But I have prayed to this end. I have asked God that if I would extend this invitation of Jesus, that it would be for those who are there to receive it, a boy or a girl, a man or a woman, somebody trying to unscramble the riddle of their lives, putting the jigsaw pieces of the puzzle together as best they can, and finding no matter how much they look at the picture on the front of the box, they're unable to get there. Well, can I say to you, why don't you come then and respond to this invitation? Take this yoke, learn from this Christ, and finally, find rest for your souls. For your souls, there's a concept, isn't it? Have you noticed how the last 25 or 30 years in Western culture have paradoxically become totally preoccupied with spirituality, while at the same time rejecting the notion of our souls as an entity, as that which will transcend and will go beyond us when we shuffle off this mortal coil? Hence, all of the possibilities, all of the means available to aid us in our time-bound pursuits. Hence all of the talk shows in the afternoon that are all about me and myself and my agenda and all of the things that are understandably important to me. But the one missing element in them is the notion of eternity, is the concept that the Bible makes so perfectly clear that death is not the end, that it is appointed unto man once to die, and after this comes judgment. A judgment that will be absolutely fair, and a judgment that will be absolutely final, an inexorable appointment towards which each man and woman moves. That's why this is so important. Because this is the only way that anyone ever may find such rest for their souls. Remember when Jesus told the story of the man who'd done so well in business. It wasn't a criticism of doing well in business. He had done well, and he decided that it would be opportune for him to develop his holdings, to build bigger barns, to store what he had. There was no problem in that either. That was a legitimate thing to do. What made it so galling was the fact that the one piece of the puzzle that he left out was the vital piece. And Jesus said, well, you know, that is really foolish, because tonight your soul will be required of you. Your soul will be required of you. Then who will get all the stuff in your barns? When Paul summarizes the experience of his Christian story, he just says, to me, to live is Christ, and to die is gain. You know, that's the only way that equation works. You just walk around this campground this afternoon and try any other word that you can put in after the is. To me, to live is, and then finish it with to die is gain. Try success. To die is not gain. Try money. To die is not gain. Try the preoccupation with family. To die is not gain. There is only one way that you can complete the equation. To me, to live is Christ. That for me was the sadness of reading the obituaries, both in the New York Times and also in the Wall Street yesterday, of Randy Pausch, the 47-year-old lecturer from Carnegie Mellon, whose final lecture was an inspiration to everyone who heard it, and to those of us who heard snippets from it, who wouldn't be inspired by somebody who was able to speak so clearly to a generation he was about to leave behind concerning the importance of values, the importance of memories, the importance of family, and every other thing. Absolutely masterful all the way down the line, with only one part missing. In fact, if you read the Times yesterday, the final paragraph reads, Dr. Pausch gave practical advice in his lectures. Now notice, here's the phrase, avoiding spiritual and religious matters. He did, however, mention that he experienced a near deathbed conversion. He switched and bought a Macintosh computer. I suggest to you that that is a level of sardonic wit that can only be possessed by someone who has said, don't come to me with your invitation. I'm fine. Thank you very much. But for those who recognize that life is frail, that fading is the worldling's pleasure, all the boasted pomp and show, that solid joy, that lasting treasure is found in Jesus, then here, I suggest to you, is the loveliest of invitations. The loveliest of invitations. Come to me, to Jesus. I'm humble. I'm gentle. I'm approachable. Your problem is so severe that I had to die on the cross for you. I love you so much that I was willing to die on the cross for you. Come to me. Do you get lots of invitations? We do. They come into the house from all different places. Some of them are standard mail and everything else. They go in a kind of system. I think there's a system. I don't know. But every so often you have to say, well, who did it come from? How are we going to deal with it? What should we do? And sometimes it comes down to, well, we're going to go. And then the question is, what are you supposed to wear? What are you supposed to wear? And every so often someone will say, well, I don't want to go to that. I have nothing to wear. That's never me that says that. But I think I've heard that phrase, I don't want to go to that, I have nothing to wear. Well, you just go to this banquet just the way you are. Clothes are provided. He takes all the, I'm so good I don't need this clothes, which are rags, disrobes us. All the "I'm so bad and messed up, there's no hope" clothes, which are rags, and disrobes us. And he covers us over with a robe of righteousness provided by Jesus Christ himself. So we're able to say, "Just as I am," without one plea, "but that your blood was shed for me, and that you bid me come to thee. Lord Jesus Christ, I come." Let us pray. There may be some for whom today just represents the closing link in a huge long chain of family prayers and friends' invitations. Perhaps we've made it all so complicated, as if somehow or another by our intellect we're going to find God. There is no intellectual road to God. The only way we know God is because God has chosen to make himself known. That was part of the reading. "I thank you that you've hidden this stuff," he says, "from the wise and the learned, and you revealed it to little children." Not that we would become childish, but that we might become childlike. Perhaps for some, this brief prayer will give voice to your heart today. If that's the case, you may say it in your heart along with me. And if it is the case, I hope you'll tell someone before the day is out that this was your prayer and that you have responded to this invitation. Lord Jesus Christ, I admit that I am weaker and more sinful than I ever before believed. But through you, I am more loved and accepted than I ever dared hope. I thank you for paying my debt, bearing my punishment, and offering me forgiveness. I turn from my sin and receive you as my Savior. And now may the grace of the Lord Jesus Christ and the love of God our Father and the fellowship of the Holy Spirit rest upon and remain with all who believe, today and forevermore. Amen.
0: You're listening to Alistair Begg on Truth for Life. You find yourself wanting to tell others about Jesus' invitation, but you're not sure how to open the conversation? Truth for Life has a resource that will help you. It's something I recently talked to Alistair about, a new gospel tract titled, "Ever Wonder Why Your World Feels Broken?" And here's a portion of our conversation. There's a tract that was released this past year. Tens of thousands of those are in circulation as well. Talk about that.
1: Yeah, basics, just very simple, that God made the world, it's good. People don't believe that, but we need to reinforce that. They don't know why it's bad, but they know it's bad. And so the tract explains that. They don't know how it gets fixed, and so it then explains how all things are made new in the work of Jesus, that he forgives and he fills. And then they often say, "Yeah, well, if that's the case, why are things the way they are?" And the answer is because it is not yet perfect. And so it's a good framework. Again, our folks have picked up on that, and it fits what we're trying to do.
0: What are the three words?
1: The good, the bad, the new, the perfect. Good, bad, new, perfect.
0: 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Many will be grateful. Thanks for joining us today. What is it that God is doing with you? That's the question we'll explore tomorrow. The Bible teaching of Alistair Begg is furnished by Truth for Life, where the learning is for living.
2: My wife and I were staying in this apartment at the Jersey Shore for a weekend, and we were going to save some money by cooking for ourselves, but there was one small problem with the kitchen. We discovered it the first morning. We had this English muffin in the toaster. Suddenly I hear this high-pitched alarm in the kitchen. I went running out there. The smoke detector had gone off. Problem. There was no smoke. Just a little English muffin cooking. It was just a little heat coming from across the room from the toaster. Oh, we got to hear that smoke alarm again several times while we were there. It was a very sensitive alarm. And the problem is, because it would go off so often, guess what? Pretty soon, you don't take it seriously anymore. Well, I'm Ron Hutchcraft, and I want to have a word with you today about parents afraid. Our word for today from the Word of God, great verse for anyone, but especially for parents in times like these. 2 Timothy chapter 1, verse 7. God did not give us a spirit of fear, but a spirit of power and love and a sound mind. Now, you're not supposed to have a spirit of fear. See, fear-based decisions usually don't take us down the right road. Fear-based parenting usually backfires. If you're a parent today, let's face it, there are a lot of things you could be afraid of for your children. And they could be physically hurt. They could be spiritually hurt. They can be affected by the moral pollution that's everywhere. They could lose their faith. They could rebel. They could mess up sexually. Our kids can choose the wrong friends. They can make a romantic mistake. They can believe a sophisticated lie. Listen, raising children in this kind of world, you could find yourself letting fear take over, especially if you see a warning sign in your son or daughter. But God hasn't given us a spirit of fear. He wants you to parent with a spirit of power and love and a sound mind. He wants you to parent positively, not with criticism and nagging and worrying or put-downs, being overly possessive or protective. Those approaches usually help produce the very rebellion we are afraid of. When we parent out of fear, our alarm keeps going off all the time. Every incident, every negative comment from our child becomes a battleground. Maybe you see signs that you're becoming like that smoke detector. You're going off on everything. If you do, eventually, you're not going to be taken seriously anymore. Probably at just the point in your child's life when you really need to be taken seriously. You just can't afford to have your son or daughter saying, "The alarm? Again?" Parents whose fear or negativism or perfectionism makes them sound off all the time tend to create more rebels because we create an immunity to a parental voice. And a child who is immune to mom or dad's voice is like an unguided missile. If you sense that your alarm's been going off too often, it's time to turn that around. It begins with an apology, asking your child to forgive you because of the nagging, the negative. Be honest with them about some of your fears for them. And tell them how much you believe in their potential and in their gifts, and that you hate anything that might keep them from becoming all they were created to be. Be willing to be vulnerable with them. Be willing to need forgiving. You might be amazed how many walls that can bring down. And then choose your battlegrounds. Learn to analyze a conflict or a concern and put them in one of two categories, major battle, minor battle. And then save your ammunition for the battles that really matter. Bite your tongue on the others. Before you talk to your child, talk to God about your child. Bring your fear, your anger, your frustration to God so you don't always have to dump it on your son or daughter. Give God time to work it out and then jump in only as he prompts you to. You see, because of Christ in your life, you can parent with confidence and authority and restraint. And then when your parent alarm goes off, your kids will respond. But just wait until there's real smoke from a real fire.
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5: This is John MacArthur with another edition of Portraits of Grace. Christian love is not provoked, wrote Paul in 1 Corinthians 13:5. It doesn't respond in anger to offenses committed against it. Such graciousness is uncommon in our society, which teaches us to fight for our personal rights and retaliate when we don't get what we think we deserve. As a Christian, you must resist such influences by focusing on your spiritual duty rather than your rights. If you expect nothing from the world, then you won't be angered or disappointed when nothing comes. Remember, God is the giver of every good and perfect gift, so humble yourself before Him and let Him exalt you at the proper time. This is John MacArthur, looking forward to bringing you more Portraits of Grace.
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They're powered by regular gas engines and have cameras on the front and back with all kinds of sensors. But why opt for these trucks? Well, they promise a near-perfect on-time delivery score, and they say there's no driver to call in sick. These driverless trucks remind us we're limited. We're designed by God to need rest, to need Him. And that dependency is no weakness. It's a good thing to need Jesus. Welcome to Haven Today. I'm David Wolin, sharing the great story that's all about Jesus. We're in a series called The Promise of Jesus. And today we're going to continue our study in John 17 and what some have called the high priestly prayer. Put simply, Jesus prays for himself and then for his followers and then for us. Yes, Jesus looks into the future to pray for his church yet to come, and that includes us all the way here in the 21st century, people like you and me following Jesus. And it's astonishing to think about this. I think it's even more riveting to hear through John these very words that Jesus prayed for you and me. Right before this moment, Jesus had been praying for his disciples, and then he begins to pray for us. He says, "My prayer is not for them alone. I pray also for those who will believe in me through their message." And so today I'm really looking forward to sharing this with you. And to help me do that, we're going to hear from my friend and predecessor, Charles Morris. Now, if you're a longtime Haven listener, then of course you're going to recognize his voice. Haven has a long history. In fact, we're the longest running daily Christian radio program on the air. I'm the fifth host. Before me, Charles Morris was at the helm for 25 years, and many others have labored faithfully at Haven, going all the way back to our original founder of what was then called the Haven of Rest. He went by the name First Mate Bob on the air. But much has changed since 1934, and yet the heart of Haven has not. Every day we aim to spotlight Jesus Christ, who is and always will be our sure and steady anchor through the storms of life. And we're coming now to our fiscal year end. The deadline is June 30th, and the stakes are high. We started the month needing to raise $764,000, and we've made great progress. We're about two-thirds of the way there, but we still need Haven listeners to stand with us to make it all the way to the finish line. So would you do that today? And when you give, don't forget to request your copy of Light of the World on DVD. This really is a phenomenally well-done film. There's zero cringe throughout. I appreciated that. But it's also depicting the life of Jesus, and I care a lot about that. They honored the Lord, and they were faithful with the gospel. And there's even an invitation to follow Jesus at the end of the film. So if you haven't gotten your copy yet, you need to. There are kids in your life that need to see this. And don't forget to request your copy of the DVD when you give at 865 Haven, 865 Haven, or you can also give online at haventoday.org, haventoday.org, and especially at this crucial moment, I thank you for your generosity. And now getting us started, here's Mike Donahue and a song simply called Unity.

0: This is Haven Today. I'm David Wolin. With me is Charles Morris, and we're continuing in John 17. It's the promise of Jesus.
1: David, here we are back again, working our way through this great prayer, high priestly prayer that Jesus left for us, longest prayer recorded for us in all the Bible by our Savior and our Lord. We're back to John 17 again.
0: That's right. We're hearing Jesus praying for us. You know, we pray for each other. We often say things like, I'll be praying for you. Hopefully we follow through on that when we do. But, you know, just a side comment, rather than telling someone you'll pray for them, I found it's better if you could just do it right there. Seize the moment. Pray for them. And when you do that, it's ensuring that you won't forget. But, you know, being prayed for in person is a double blessing because you get to hear yourself being prayed for. That's faith building. And we know prayer is more than well wishes. God hears our prayers and responds. Well, this week in John 17, we've heard the Lord Jesus praying out loud as well. He's praying for himself, then for the 11 remaining disciples. And here in the verses we'll be in today, Jesus is praying for you and me. In fact, all who will yet believe in him, even 2,000 years later. So starting in verse 20 of John 17, Jesus prays this: My prayer is not for them alone. I pray also for those who will believe in me through their message. So up until this point, Jesus was praying specifically for his disciples, for their future ministry. Now he's praying for the result of that ministry, namely you and me, those who will believe in Jesus through their message. What was the message of those disciples? Well, do you have a Bible nearby? Pick it up. Now you're holding that message in your hands. The New Testament was written by these disciples and those directly connected to their teaching, who were called by Jesus to write down the message for us. And where did they get the message? Well, they got it from Jesus. Earlier in John's Gospel, Jesus promised to send the Spirit, telling the disciples, "You also must testify, for you have been with me from the beginning." And then Jesus expanded on that a little later, saying, "When he, the Spirit of truth, comes, he will guide you into all the truth. He will not speak on his own. He will speak only what he hears, and he will tell you what is yet to come. He will glorify me, because it is from me that he will receive what he will make known to you." So this is the message you and I received through the disciples and their message, that we might believe in Jesus. Now, what was Jesus praying for you and for me and for all the church and every generation yet to come? Well, you can sum it all up in one word: unity. Unity. It's a small word, but a big concept. In a moment, Charles Morris will be expanding on this, since Jesus has much more to say on this topic in the next few verses, but it begins with Jesus saying this. He prays that all of them, that is, we who believe, that all of them may be one, Father, just as you are in me and I am in you, that they may be one. More than a decade ago, the true story of the 1936 American Olympic rowing team became a New York Times bestseller. And then a few years ago, The Boys in the Boat was released as a major film. It's a great story, very tastefully made, also rare coming out of secular Hollywood, but I bring it up right now because it was a movie, at least in the end, about unity. It was the true story of the American men's rowing team, technically you'd call that crew, an 8-man rowing team who competed in the 1936 Olympics, and they broke records and competed on the world stage, but the key to their greatness was perfect unity. The slightest deviation, even for a second, could have derailed their team. And it was because they were one in this story that the whole world took notice and recognized their greatness. And we're still telling the story. Unity is rare. It gets noticed. And Jesus also has a comparison for what unity looks like, except that he doesn't use an example like I just did from the world we live in or the world of the first century or from creation like he did in chapter 15 with the vine and the branches. The reference point Jesus gives us is something the disciples have virtually no understanding about. Jesus does that kind of thing just a handful of times in the Gospels, and each time it's because he's talking about something that's so profound, so great, so sublime and magnificent that he's unwilling to bring it down to our terms. Instead, he calls us up into what we can barely contemplate, but to do any less would fall short of the glory of what Jesus wants us to see and wants us to know. So listen now to what Jesus prays for you and me. That they may be one, Father, and here it is, just as you are in me and I am in you, may they also be in us so that the world may believe that you have sent me. Charles, these are deep waters, and they'll get deeper even more so as we keep going. You want to take us through the end of verse 23?
1: I would be happy to. In this portion of the high priestly prayer, Jesus speaks not only of the unity, David, that you were just speaking of between Jesus and the Father, but of the unity between believers at all times and places. We are one with God. We are one with another. Here are Jesus' words from verses 21 through 23. May they also be in us so that the world may believe that you have sent me. I have given them the glory that you gave me, that they may be one as we are one, I and them, and you and me, so that they may be brought to complete unity. Then the world will know that you sent me and have loved them even as you have loved me. Here in these short verses, John 17, Jesus pointing to two inseparable relationships. First, the relationship between believers and God, and then the relationship between fellow believers. As followers of Jesus, we can say with full assurance that we are one with him. We don't become Jesus, but by faith we now find ourselves in Jesus. He's our home. He's our dwelling place. He's our new identity. Paul the Apostle describes this reality in Galatians 2. I've been crucified with Christ. I no longer live. Christ lives in me. The life I now live in the body, I live by faith in the Son of God, who loved me and gave himself for me. It's no longer us who lives, but it's Christ who lives in us. Jesus promised that this would be true. Sometimes it may not feel that way. There are days when we wonder if we're truly Christians, especially after committing some major sin. But if we trust in him and believe that he paid for our sins, then we're no longer united to that old sinful nature. Behold, we are a new creation. We're now united to Jesus. But that's not all. Jesus speaks of our union with him, and also our union with other believers. Now, for some, this may be hard to understand. You might say, well, yes, I know I'm united to Christ. He's my Savior. He's my Lord. But how am I one with other Christians? Think of all the barriers we have. We speak different languages. We come from various parts of the world. We may have different opinions on certain political issues, and don't even get me started on the different denominations out there. How are Christians one with each other? This seems like a future hope rather than a present reality. Well, for all the differences that Christians have, the cultural, some theological, we are united because we share the same Savior. We have an inseparable bond with believers in the United States, in Canada, in the Philippines, Africa, all over the world, because we're united to the one true Lord Jesus Christ. There's a purpose for this unity. It involves the whole world. Did you catch that? Jesus mentioned it twice in this prayer. The purpose of Christian unity is so that the world may know him. When the church enjoys complete unity, then the world will know that the Father sent Jesus and that the Father loves the church just as he loves his Son. Does this bring conviction to your heart? It does to me. when we're more interested in building up walls rather than building bridges to other believers, we're not pointing the watching world to Jesus. We must not forget the famous words of our Lord, "They will know you by your love." Does this world know you are a Christian by your love? Or do they just hear your harsh words? I'm sad to say that I think the world knows us more by the latter than the former. But this isn't the end of our story. We are truly one with God and one another. So what are we to do? We live in that truth, and that begins with you and me. We can live in unity. We can do it here and now, just like those boys on the boat in that movie that was a famous book before it went to Hollywood. Are there people at your church who are in need? You have an opportunity to show that unity by offering assistance or a home-cooked meal. Did you see yet another fight on social media between Christians? Name-calling? Slander maybe even as well? You can respond with love with this prayer from our Lord, that we may be one just as Jesus and the Father are one. This world is watching. They're looking for any excuse to brush off Jesus. I'm not saying there are valid reasons to reject Jesus, but let's not make our poor testimony one of those reasons. Let's use our lives to witness to the life-changing power of the gospel, the good news of Jesus Christ that can bring even the most opposite to people together. And that's true unity. And that was Jesus' prayer. And I hope you believe it and are living it today.

0: to Charles Morris the last couple of decades, and today it still is. We want every listener to behold and follow Jesus Christ. It was a ministry that began long ago in the hard times. It continued through the Great Depression, World War II, the Cold War, and beyond. All the way through, the Lord has kept Haven on the air as a haven of rest for listeners, and it would never have happened had not friends like you stood alongside us. And today, our fiscal year-end deadline is 5 days away. A good chunk of what's needed has already come in, but there's still an amount that's left to raise, and we are laying this before the Lord in prayer. We're trusting Him to provide. And if you have yet to make a gift, we do need you to respond today. 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The website again, haventoday.org. I'm David Wolin. Won't you come back again next time? We'll be keeping it all about Jesus. It's The Great Story here on Haven Today.
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2: There's a moment most of us dread when everything we've planned, everything we've built, everything we've wanted has to go. Not because we failed, but because God has a different idea. Chuck Swindoll has lived that moment more than once, and he'll tell you plainly, it was the hardest thing he ever did. Today on Insight for Living, Chuck opens the Bible to John 18. In this passage, Jesus asked a question that stopped a crowd cold. And it may just stop you cold, too. Chuck titled his message, The Cup That He Drank.
3: On the cross, He sealed my pardon, paid the debt, and made me free. Isn't it great to be at a place where someone else pays your debts? And it's a debt you could not and would not have ever been able to pay for yourself. An eternal debt against you and me because of our sin. And that is what makes the cross so significant. We don't worship the cross any more than we worship the Bible. These are magnificent messages that tell us of the one to worship. The cross where the sacrifice was made on our behalf, in the Bible that reveals the truth to us. Whatever was written in earlier times, writes Paul to the Romans, was written for our learning, that we through patience and comfort from the Scriptures might have hope, Romans 15:4. God's Word gives us hope. You'll find in your worship folder an outline. On the other side of the outline is a chart. We'll look at both later. Put that at Luke chapter 9, please. Just tuck it there in the crease of your Bible at Luke 9. And then turn to John 18. John 18 is a very moving account of the arrest of Jesus in the garden, just after the Last Supper and just before the torture related to the cross, followed by, of course, his death as he hung there for us. John 18 is just in between those two segments in time.

0: When Jesus had spoken these words, he went forth with his disciples over the ravine of the Kidron, where there was a garden into which he himself entered and his disciples. Now Judas also, who was betraying him, knew the place, for Jesus had often met there with his disciples. Judas then, having received the Roman cohort and officers from the chief priests and the Pharisees, came there with lanterns and torches and weapons. Jesus, therefore, knowing all the things that were coming upon him, went forth and said to them, "Whom do you seek?" They answered him, "Jesus the Nazarene." He said to them, "I am he." And Judas also, who was betraying him, was standing with them. When therefore he said to them, "I am he," they drew back and fell to the ground. Again therefore he asked them, "Whom do you seek?" And they said, "Jesus the Nazarene." Jesus answered, "I told you that I am he. If therefore you seek me, let these go their way, that the word might be fulfilled which he spoke, 'Of those whom thou hast given me, I lost not one.'" Simon Peter, therefore, having a sword, drew it and struck the high priest's slave and cut off his right ear. The slave's name was Malchus. Jesus, therefore, said to Peter, "Put the sword into the sheath. The cup which the Father has given me, shall I not drink it?"
1: 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Chuck titled today's message, "The Cup That He Drank."
0: When God wants to do an impossible task, he takes an impossible person and crushes him. You've heard me give you that quotation before. It isn't original with me. It has come from the teaching of the late Dr. Alan Redpath. When I was a first-year student at Dallas Seminary, Dr. Redpath came from Moody Memorial Church to bring a lectureship at our school. He'd come in for just a few days for really a mini-series where he chose to speak on Christ and especially on a dimension of the cross that, frankly, I'd never heard emphasized before. I've forgotten much of what Dr. Redpath taught, but a few lines like that one I will never forget. Let me repeat it. When God wants to do an impossible task, he takes an impossible person and crushes him. Now, at first that sounds brutal, if not altogether cruel, until you understand that becoming like Christ is a very painful process. In fact, it takes a long time for many people to get really serious about their walk with Christ. And that lengthy period of time is marked by crushing experiences. Which brings me to another line that Dr. Redpath gave. The conversion of a soul is the miracle of a moment, but the making of a saint is the task of a lifetime. Think about that. I've come to see that nothing touches us that doesn't first pass through the hand of God. All the crushing notwithstanding. But this isn't about me. This is about what Christ is teaching us. Now, understand the word saint is used in the broad sense, not in the sense of a figure that stands in the wall there that is made out of stone or someone who's called a saint. We're talking about a disciple of Jesus. Coming to know Christ is, in a point of time, a decision made for the Savior where we receive the gift of eternal life by faith, because of God's grace, and we come to Christ alone by faith alone. That's called conversion. It's the miracle of a moment. However, the process of becoming disciples is a journey, as Redpath calls it. It's the task of a lifetime. Turn, if you will, to Luke chapter 9 in your Bibles, and as you do, open your outline to the opposite side. Would you just turn it on the reverse side? Sometimes there's a chart that helps us see something a little more clearly, and I hope this simple horizontal chart will do that for you. Start at the far left and work your way to the right. On the left, you will see an example or illustrations of words used in the Scriptures regarding those who do not know Jesus Christ. We are called in Romans 2:1, people without excuse. We are, or we were, enemies, Romans 5:10 tells us. We were dead in trespasses and sins, says the first verse of Ephesians 2. Furthermore, we are told he who does not have the Son does not have the life, a section out of 1 John chapter 5. All of this describes those who do not know the Savior, and we were all in that situation at one time in our existence. We were what the Scripture calls lost, unsaved, without hope, without a future with God. We were away from God. And then you will notice, by grace through faith, and that is all set forth in the New Testament, we come through the cross of Christ, Romans 5:8, where God proves his love to us in that while we were yet sinners, Christ died for us, so we come through the cross to faith in Christ. Notice that is called, in today's terms, conversion. That's called being born anew or born from above. Conversion. This is the miracle of a moment. Now notice the arrow takes you into the circle that is on your right here, and it's a large circle where we enter into the family of God. We become believers in Christ. That is, in a moment of time, we trust in Jesus. And we become believers in Christ. Notice around that circle are words describing that event or that experience, that decision. We are justified by faith, delivered from darkness. We are protected by God's power, born of the Spirit. We are sealed in Christ. We become children of God, and on that list could go around that major circle. Let me say to all of you who know Christ, you are in that circle. You may not feel like it some days, and truth be told, we may not act like it some days, but we are in Christ, and because of that, we are in the family of God, and that is a sealed and secure position to be. You will never be out of Christ once you have been accepted into the family. Just as you will never have someone else's family blood flowing through your system, having been born into your family. No matter how you act, no matter how you feel, you will always bear the nature, the blood of your family heritage. The same in Christ, we are believers. Now look closer. Into the circle, there is a smaller group, and we put that in dotted lines because it is a process. It is a period of time we go through as we experience the beginning stages of discipleship, where we trust deeply in our Savior, where we are willing to give up our wills for His will, where we decide that the future is really in God's hands, not our own. Selfishness is thrown out the window, and in its place is a Christ-likeness that becomes the driving force of our lives. Let me add here, this is when the crushing takes place. It isn't crushing to come to know Christ. It becomes a crushing experience, a painful journey, as you learn and I learn to give up our wills for the Father's will. It is called, as Jesus put it, taking his cross and following him. Now, let me give you, if I may, in simple terms, a definition of being a believer in Christ. A Christian is a person who is rightly related to God through faith in Jesus Christ. If you have come by faith to Jesus Christ, you are a Christian. You have taken the gift of eternal life. You have become a believer in Christ. Acts 16, verse 31, believe on the Lord Jesus Christ and you will be saved. 1 John 5, 11, God has given us eternal life and this life is in His Son. Listen to this. He who has the Son has the life. He who does not have the Son does not have the life. So we enter into this relationship with God through faith in His Son. However, it doesn't mean we become automatically a disciple. It doesn't mean that Christ is Lord over every phase of our lives, or even many phases of our lives. That's a task of a lifetime. That's a journey that we must take faithfully and painfully as we grow and mature in Christ. I rejected the statement Redpath made when I was a first-year student at Dallas Seminary. I had known very little of crushing, to be frank about it. I thought that sounded very brutal. And then I came across Tozer's words, it's doubtful God can use anyone greatly till He's hurt him deeply. H-U-R-T, not H-E-A-R-D. Until He has hurt him deeply. Then I began to be crushed. And for whatever it's worth, you could say the same, I'm sure, my crushing continues to go on. The last couple of years of my life in ministry have been some of the most crushing of my entire Christian life. I have a friend who's close to me, and he said, I thought when you reach your age, the hard times stop and the good times enter. I said, well, I haven't gotten there yet, but I keep hoping. I don't think they ever come, not on this earth. Why? Because being transformed into the likeness of Christ is a painful journey. Now, what does becoming a disciple mean? It means becoming a close follower of Jesus Christ. It's a process. Listen to the process. When I denounce all lesser loyalties, I become a disciple of Christ when my love for Christ is greater than my love for my wife and for my children. I become a disciple of Christ when my goal is to please Him more than to please my parents, or my parents' best wishes, or someone else who has high expectations of me. It's the transfer of that drive. It includes the submission of my will to His will. It involves self-denial and unwillingness to pursue my own way and to go God's way to please Him. Now, you have your Bible open to Luke 9. I want you to look at verse 22 down through, we'll go down to verse 24. I know of no more clear and concise section of Scripture on discipleship in few words than Luke 9, 22 through 24. The Son of Man must suffer many things, be rejected by the elders and chief priests and scribes, be killed and be raised up on the third day. Look closely. He was saying to them all, remember last time we were together, I said context matters. Never, never pull verses out of context and make them walk on their own, so to speak. See them in the context. In the context, Jesus is with His own followers. He's with His men, the men He's chosen, and for a period of time, many, many, many months by now, He has been walking with them along life's journey, teaching them, training them, shaping them, mentoring them. Now He's alone with them, and He asks Peter the question, who do people say that I am? Or He asks all of them the question, and Peter answers, well, they say this, they say that, but we believe you're the Messiah, the Son of the living God. Verse 20, you're the Christ of God. The word Christ is the word that could be translated anointed one, often rendered Messiah. You are the Messiah of God. But He warned them, instructed them not to tell anyone. That's another subject, we won't go into it. Verse 22, don't get hung up on 21. Let's go on. 22, He went on to say, the Son of Man must suffer many things. Do you read crushing in that? He should. The Son of Man must be crushed, which will include being rejected by the elders and chief priests and scribes. And in his case, it meant being killed and be raised up on the third day. Can you imagine those followers hearing that? Can you imagine Judas? The only reason he wanted to be a part of the band was to sort of be on that, well, special circle of people in the administration of the kingdom. I mean, his heart wasn't right. And he hears this man I've been following is going to die. I want him enthroned. I don't want him on a cross. And how disillusioned the others must have been. In fact, on one occasion, Peter says to Jesus, he rebukes him, saying, "Don't say that." And Jesus' response to Peter was, "You get behind me, Satan." You see, there was no loyalty like Christ's loyalty to the Father and the Father's will, not even his friendship with Peter. Now stay with the subject. The Son of Man must go through all of this and the glorious news, and we celebrate it every Easter. He must be raised on the third day. Verse 23, and he was saying to them all, so to all the people standing with him, all those men, "If anyone wishes to come after me, let him deny himself, take up his cross daily, follow me." Stop right there. When you're reading the Bible and you come across statements like this that are pregnant with meaning, there are so many things that could be drawn from. Take your time. Pause and let your eyes graze over what you have just read. Notice it's a condition, if anyone. And I say that today, if any of you, if any of us, it's a choice. We have come into the circle, we are in the family, but if we wish to be in the inner circle of discipleship, those who have given up their own will for his, those who have determined not to guide their lives selfishly, but unselfishly, those who choose to be generous rather than hoarding, those who see the needs of others rather than focus on their own, that inner circle, I find three specific requirements. Notice them. Notice them. Let him deny himself. Now, for the next few minutes, as we analyze these three specifics, I want you to understand you're not going to read about these things in a Wall Street Journal. You're not going to see them in Newsweek magazine. Time will not come out next week extolling the virtues of denying yourself. Are you kidding? It's all about us. It's all about me. No, not for the disciple. The disciple is known as a self-denying person. That means to say no to yourself. That means to refuse what you want, but accept what your Father wants. It means to disown your own rights, to dethrone self and enthrone Christ. I'm going to give you a moment to picture it. Your heart is like a throne room, and sitting on the throne of your heart is either your Savior, Jesus Christ, or yourself. And you just look back over the last few days and you'll see how far along you are in this lifetime task of becoming a disciple. Denying yourself. I'll specify that in a few minutes. I'll illustrate it. Second, take up his cross daily. He would add that, wouldn't he? Daily. Daily. But first, the cross. Last time we were together, we learned that it's a symbol of death. So obscene, it didn't even fit proper conversations around the table in a Roman home. It's a symbol of saying no to myself, putting to death my will. Spiritually speaking, the cross represents a deliberate decision to abandon one's own desires, preferences, and plans, and to live with the pain that that entails.
1: Denying yourself, taking up your cross daily. These aren't casual suggestions from a motivational speaker. They're the words of Jesus Christ himself, calling ordinary people to an extraordinary kind of life. Have you ever thought of yourself as a steward of the mysteries of God? Probably not, but it's a title that Paul assumed in the first century. Chuck?
0: I want you to sit with a phrase for just a moment. Six words from the Apostle Paul, writing to that ragged, carnal, deeply confused church in Corinth. Stewards of the mysteries of God. That's what Paul called himself. That's what he called the Corinthian leaders. And if you've trusted Christ, that's part of your calling too, to help steward the mysteries of God. Think about what that meant in Corinth. That city was a mess, sophisticated, worldly, impressed with itself, running every direction but the right one. And right in the middle of it, God planted a church and said, "You are the caretakers of my story." The gospel was brand new to the Gentiles. They were outsiders their whole lives, strangers to the promises, aliens to the covenant. And suddenly, the mystery was revealed, Jew and Gentile alike, whosoever will. The cross swings open for everyone, and from that moment on, the stewardship passed to us. Can you imagine anything more humbling? God didn't entrust this story to governments or institutions or people who had it all together. He entrusted it to us, ordinary people. That stewardship is not a burden. It's the greatest privilege I have ever known, and it's precisely why Insight for Living exists. Every broadcast is an act of stewardship. 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Your gift keeps the story going for our generation, for the next one, boldly, together. It's the cross that we proclaim.
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3: Being around truth is not the same thing as being changed by it. A person can know the language, recognize the verses, sit through the message, and still keep God at arm's length. Familiarity can look a lot like faith, even when the heart is still resisting what God is saying. Jesus saw that up close. People listened to him, watched him, and still walked away unchanged. Not because he was hard to understand, because surrender asks for more than interest. It asks for trust. It is possible to admire Jesus without following him, to agree with what is right and still hold back the part of life he is trying to reach. But God does not call people closer just to leave them the same. He calls you to trust him, to let grace do more than visit the surface. So do not confuse being around the things of God with actually walking with him. Those are not the same thing. The Cornerstone, part of your mix, part of your life.
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10: Let's talk politics. Politics. I want to talk politics. Politics. That's right. That was an homage to Olivia Newton-John. This is Wretched Radio. Let's go to Texas, shall we?
11: Over, Davy Crockett. There's a new Texas trailblazer in town. And his, it's, their name is James Tallarico. The man who bragged, our office is the first in the history of Texas to add pronouns to our official business cards.
12: I am running around like a crazy person today.
11: Spreading his white skin wherever he goes.
12: I am not a perfect Christian.
13: Prophetic voices like Jesus have helped me reckon with my own whiteness, my own masculinity, and it's a painful process.
11: Bearing the cross of white skin and unambiguous masculinity.
12: I was a big nerd in high school, never played sports. I probably shouldn't out myself like this. Sex is a spectrum, and oftentimes it can be very ambiguous. God is both masculine and feminine and everything in between. God is non-binary.
11: Straight from Revelations in the Woke James Bible.
12: I want us all to be aware of that. There are many more than two biological sexes. In fact, there are six.
11: And on the seventh day, he, it, they rested. But not James Tallarico. He built an ark big enough for all creatures.
12: To be able to write legislation that benefits not just the people, but also our animal friends.
11: Just like the Supreme Court said, one cow, one vote.
12: Now, existential, that we try to reduce our meat consumption. That's the right thing to do and the moral thing to do.
11: The 11th commandment. commandment, thou shalt not smoke brisket.
13: I am proud to say that our campaign has officially become a non-meat campaign.
11: So step aside, Sam Houston. Tallarico's bravery towers over Texas. He's fighting for all six genders and tens of thousands of species.
13: I guess we just have a different moral yardstick.
14: You know what insults Jesus?
11: Binary white people who eat barbecue and remember the Alamo?
14: There's only been one perfect Christian.
11: And they certainly weren't a carnivorous, Caucasian, binary homo sapien, according to the woke gospel of James.
14: They're going to call me a radical leftist, un-Texan, un-American.
11: And bar none, the weirdest candidate for Senate the Lone Star State has ever seen.
10: It's actually worse than that. Why? Because as James Tallarico from Texas goes to war against what we will call traditional American values, Western civilization, the Constitution on which our republic was founded. Oh, it's far worse than that. No, really, it is. He's at war with the Bible. His most recent unearthed statement, while being interviewed by a transgender podcast person.
15: Yeah, and that's, you know, I always think of myself as a Christian who hates Christianity,
16: yep.
15: Right? And like, I always get drawn back into it.
10: You're a Christian who hates Christianity. I'm a tennis player. No, I love tennis. I just hate those rackets, balls, and courts and nets. Just, how do you hate the faith you profess to believe in? It's because he's rewriting the Christian faith. And that is what makes James Tallarico so dangerous. No, he's not going to put a chink into the wall that surrounds the church of Jesus Christ. He will continue to build his church. But James Tallarico, he's got a much bigger agenda than deconstructing politics. He's deconstructing the Bible. In this particular podcast, which was done in 2021, oh, how the internet can come back to haunt, with a transgender Latinx theologian who is a woman pretending to be a man. Inside of this particular interview, let's reinterpret Christianity through lenses of queer theory, critical race theory. Yep. Influenced ideas. I see. It's critical race theory influenced ideas. You got to keep up with the deconstructionist lingo, don't you? And what critics call Marxist or anarchist frameworks. Well, there you have it. That's what he is. And that is the playbook. And aren't we all getting a little weary from it? Let's just deconstruct everything. If it existed before, say, 10 minutes ago, it's got to go. It's bad. It's terrible. It's probably white. It's heterosexual. It's European. Let's get rid of it. That's what they're doing with everything. I mean, everything. In that particular interview, Mr. Tallarico praises the host and her book, Activist Theology, calling himself an inner fanboy. I don't know what the difference is between a non-inner fanboy and an inner fanboy, but he also described Jesus as a socialist anarchist from Palestine. Yeah. No, he was from Israel. He took a census there. He was Jewish. He wasn't socialist. He wasn't an anarchist. He came to redeem sinners. Tallarico in this interview acknowledges his own whiteness and masculinity. we'll just move on from there. His own whiteness and masculinity is limiting his imagination about what's possible. They are so steeped in CRT, aren't they? They are so formed by critical race theory / social Marxism. This is how they view the world. Finally, he praised Jim Rigby, apparently a minister of some sort, in the Christian anarchist tradition, and discusses concepts like being a true white trader. That word anarchist is rather interesting because in 1 Peter chapter 4, we are warned to not be that. to not be troublesome meddlers. In fact, there are some theologians who say that that word could actually mean revolutionaries. That is not what we're about. We change the world one soul at a time. We don't go about the business of tearing down. We go about the business of building up. We're the total opposite of everything that critical race theory, progressivism, and individuals like James Tallarico believe in. What makes him so dangerous is that no true Christian is going to fall for his ridiculous progressive woke theology. But it just allows those who hate Jesus Christ to continue hating him and to build up a Christianity, a sect of Christianity that isn't. This is why it's also not only dangerous for Christianity, it's dangerous for the nation. Let me see if I can find this. It was an article that was written by Tony Perkins. Yeah, found it right here. Tony Perkins, 22 years later, Samuel Huntington's warning about America has come true. 2004, a Harvard professor, Samuel Huntington, he wrote a book called Who Are We? And he warned that America was facing a crisis of identity. He argued that a nation cannot remain united without a common culture. Well, that's nothing new. There's some of us who have been talking about that a lot longer than that. We have to have a common history and a common understanding of itself. If you remove those things, a society fragments and it just becomes a nation of competing tribes and identities. Sound like James Tallarico? Sound like critical race theory? That's because it is. The author of this book, Who Are We?, pointed to the Anglo-Protestant creed as the core of America's unifying identity. That we are a nation that was shaped by Protestant Christianity, not Roman Catholic, but Protestant Christianity, and that was our shared identity, and it formed, well, virtually everything. Government, education, the arts, families, understanding of reality. Even if people weren't genuinely saved, that was the playbook for America. It shaped how we understood freedom and law and covenant and human dignity and self-government. Liberty is the battle cry that we used to shout. Even those who were not Orthodox Christians were influenced by the biblical worldview that permeated colonial America. And in the last several decades, it's been going on really longer than that. I would say at least 100 years. I think you go back to the beginning of the 1900s when you've got liberal theologians, especially coming out of Germany, that were watering down Protestantism. And now we've been seeing the fruit of their effort that's been going on for really well over a decade. But the question that needs to be asked is why did our shared values disappear? That's the question we need to ask, because if we don't get that correct, our answer will produce nothing but nothing. If we don't understand that if we want a culture that is formed by Christianity, there is only one way to have that. It's not by mandating. It's not by imposing. It's not by legislation. It's through regeneration. What do we need to do to defeat guys like James Tallarico and progressivism? Well, guess what? Jesus provided the answer. It shouldn't be a shocker. Make disciples. You got a nation full of Christians, you're going to have a nation that behaves Christianly. This is Wretched Radio.
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16: 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He's a PhD astrophysicist. 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Every man knows what it's like to fight a battle no one else can see. You wake up, you're determined that today is going to be different. This time, you're going to be stronger than the temptation. But then evening comes, and there you are again, right back where you started. 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That's what Todd Friel gets into very deeply with his resource, Play the Man. 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
17: Books of the Bible. Colossians was written by Paul to combat false teaching, which taught adherence to dietary laws and religious festivals, and claimed special knowledge received through visions. 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When you are tempted to add to the gospel, remember, Jesus is sufficient, and you can trust in him. 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
10: And another thing, this is Wretched Radio. What happens when a nation no longer has a common faith? What happens when a nation no longer has a shared sense of our history, our past, the foundations, what we share, what makes things work? Well, the answer is what we're currently seeing. An individual, he's a Harvard professor who wrote a book in 2004 titled, Who Are We? He warned back then, as were many others, hey, if you don't have a nation that has a common culture, a common history, a common understanding of itself, and maybe an attitude that this is a good place to live, all you're going to have is warring tribes. And that is precisely what we're seeing. And that's precisely the goal of progressivism, of critical race theory, of social Marxism, of the James Tallaricos and the Barack Obamas of the world. And it is clear, it is very successful. And the question, of course, that I think needs to be answered is, how are we going to respond to that? How do you fix it? How do you fix it? Because the problem with not having a shared Protestant worldview is that our institutions are hijacked, families redefined, genders reimagined, and get ready for this, our attitude toward Jewish people. Let me share with you, this is Tony Perkins writing about this particular book from Sam Huntington, Who We Are. He writes this, the consequences of a loss of historical memory extend beyond America's understanding of itself. They affect America's understanding of one of the most important sources of its cultural inheritance, and that is the Jewish people and the biblical story of Israel. As biblical literacy declines, Israel is increasingly viewed only through a contemporary political lens, ignoring its biblical and historical foundations. That's why there's a changing attitude toward Israel. They don't understand that Israel goes back to, well, not quite the beginning, but pretty close, 2200 BC, when the land was promised to Abraham, ultimately delivered to Moses and the Jewish people in the 15th century BC. And then ultimately they were dispersed, and then they were returned to the land in the 20th century. Jerusalem is really the centerpiece of political, geopolitical conversations, and it has been for centuries. Why is that? It's because of what the Bible says about Israel. And as people no longer believe in the Bible, their attitude toward the nation of Israel and Judaism and Jewish people changes. Tony Perkins writes, "It's difficult to ignore the connection between a society that no longer understands the Bible and one that increasingly misunderstands the Jewish people. Hence, in part, the rise of anti-Semitism and a weakening of support for Israel." Don't like that? How do you fix it? Well, here's an option. You can talk to people about why we need an ally in the Middle East. That's valid. But what happens when the media reports that the nation of Israel, true or false, are doing really atrocious things? Well, people are going to say, we don't need that kind of an ally. Why are we partnering with them? Why are we carrying their water? That's basically what we're hearing these days. People can be persuaded out of it. If they're no longer deemed to be a political ally worth that, worth billions of dollars, worth military excursions, then they're going to say, down with Israel. So I don't know that just persuading people that Israel is a really good political ally in the Middle East is going to win the day. It's certainly not going to win it for long. People need to understand Israel, God's promises to Abraham, and God's promises for the Jewish people eschatologically. Without that, you're going to see a disinterest in Israel, and then you will ultimately see, I think, antipathy toward Israel. And that's precisely what I think we're seeing these days. Why? Because we don't have a shared Protestant cultural identity. The question is, how do you get that back? Because that's what it was at the founding, way more so than it is today. And so we have a tendency now to look back on that founding and go, we want that back. Well, how do you get that back? Well, everybody has to believe the same thing. And that's why our response to what we're seeing politically, socially, and with the James Tallarico's attacking us religiously, we need to evangelize people and have a culture that actually shares the same faith. It's always so helpful to me to shrink the argument. If you were stranded on a desert island with nine pagans, what would you do? What would you do? Now, especially not to make this too complex of an illustration, besides I'm making it up as I go, let's just say you knew that once upon a time that island was there were people there and it was run very Christianly. And now you find yourself shipwrecked there. And all of the people who used to act like Christians, well, they're not, because these are the ancestors. So the nine pagans, they used to have Christian ancestors. But now they're just nine pagans there, and there you are. What are you going to do? Insist that you go back to the way that their ancestors used to do stuff? Good luck. Maybe you're going to say, hey, I think that my way is the best way to do the island, so you're going to have to submit to my dictates and demands. Good luck. Maybe you'll try to persuade some people to join your team and believe also that your values are as good. But we all know that's not going to last very long, is it? Because as soon as it becomes difficult or it becomes personal, they're going to jettison your values for something that is more self-serving. So to that effort, I say good luck. You're a Christian. You'd like the nation, the island rather, to not be acting so paganly. What option do you have left? you could evangelize them. They could get saved, and then they would join you in your understanding of the better way for things to be run. Hey, if that's the solution on an island, now let's bring it out to the macro. That's the solution for a nation. Furthermore, that's simply what the Bible says. We're not to be troublesome meddlers. We're not anarchists. It couldn't be more clear. We're to be evangelists. And if we aren't, all of the energy that we are putting in, I see it with all of the articles that are being written, all of the arguments that are being made, the books that are being published, how we make this nation Christian again. Really? Really? How we make this nation Christian again? That if we can't answer that question, we can't answer any question. How do you make a nation Christian? All right, let's shrink it again. How do you make your family Christian again? Mom and dad, you're Christians, but you've got 16 kids. You're apparently homeschool family. How do you make the kids behave more Christian? Well, you know what you can do. You could, because you've got force and you've got might. You can strong arm them into obeying and submitting until they get big enough, and then they leave the house. Then they don't. How do you make your family more Christianly? Well, you make them Christians, if you will. You preach the gospel to them, and then they naturally act more Christianly. I simply do not understand why we are burning so many calories even debating this subject. To me, if we don't like everything that we're seeing, let's get busy evangelizing. And to that, Ray Comfort said, amen. Speaking of James Tallarico, Lieutenant Governor Dan Patrick, this was at the Republican Party of Texas's 2026 state convention in Houston. He said, James Tallarico's going to hell for blasphemy. he's going to hell because of his sin of blasphemy and all of his other sins. That's true. He said this, it's James Tallarico who decided to bring the Bible into this election. And let me tell you, that's not a Bible I've ever read. Amen to that, sir. I've never seen so much blasphemy from anyone running for office. So why does it play? Why does he get away with it? It's because his audience aren't Christians. You don't want his audience to be duped by it? What can we do? We can actually do something. We can rail about James Tallarico, or we could evangelize his followers. They'll stop listening when they are born again. Back to Lieutenant Governor Dan Patrick. Let me tell you what, I'm going to pray for that guy, because when he loses the Senate race, if he campaigns against God as he's been doing, he's going to hell for sure. That's what we're up against. That's the darkness. Not only that, but that's this man's eternity. And those people who are duped by him and who follow him and maybe even adopt some perverted form of Christianity, that's where they're going to. So now we've got another motivation for evangelizing the populace. They're going to hell. And remember, if judgment in the house of the Lord is difficult and painful, how much worse for those people who do not obey the gospel? It's time we answer the question, what are we going to do about this? And the answer is clear. Make disciples. Until tomorrow, go serve your king.
18: Leonard Ravenhill said, a man may study because his brain is hungry for knowledge, even Bible knowledge, but he prays because his soul is hungry for God.
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0: With plenty of detail, page after page, plus a peppering of symbolic language, the prophecies of Zechariah can seem a bit daunting to interpret at first glance. Well, today John MacArthur takes you to Zechariah chapter 9 and removes some of that mystery as he continues his study titled The Return and Reign of Jesus Christ on the next Grace to You.
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1: So here's how it works. You come to God the way you are, but you don't leave the way you came. You repent. You ask for the cleansing of God, the power of God to wash you. You submit yourself to the Lordship of Jesus. You invite the power of the resurrected Jesus to begin to change you. And he begins to transform and change you from the inside out. That's what the Bible calls being born again. It's not you trying to measure up to religious standards. It's God working in you to transform you and change you from the inside out.
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2: 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It's because the Father said no to the Son. You have to drink the cup. 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

0: This is Moody Radio. If yesterday was kind of a tough day for you, well, here's a little bit of encouragement from Josiah Queen.
1: Yeah, I'm staying.

0: This is American Family News. I'm Robert Thornton. Today, the U.S. Supreme Court handed down two major 6-3 rulings along ideological lines, giving the Trump administration significant legal victories and substantially expanding executive authority over immigration enforcement. In the first, the court ruled that immigrants must be physically inside of the United States to claim asylum, reversing a lower court decision by the Ninth Circuit. In a second big decision, the court ruled that the executive branch has broad, virtually unrestrained authority to cancel humanitarian protections for hundreds of thousands of foreign nationals. See more at AFN.net. In other high court news, the court sided with the maker of Roundup Weed Killer today in a ruling expected to block thousands of lawsuits alleging it failed to warn people the product could cause cancer. The case came before the justices after a tidal wave of litigation that included some multi-billion dollar verdicts against Bayer, a Germany-based agrochemical manufacturer that acquired Roundup when it bought its original producer Monsanto in 2018. Yesterday, President Trump abruptly canceled a scheduled signing ceremony for a bipartisan 21st Century Road to Housing Act and cited the failure of the Senate to pass the Save America Act. The president has labeled the election bill a national emergency. Speaker of the House Mike Johnson has expressed confidence that the housing bill will ultimately be signed within the 10-day legal window.
1: There is a frustration the president has expressed about the unwillingness of Senate Democrats to do anything that follows common sense.
0: The Save America Act remains stalled in the Senate. Severe earthquakes have shaken up Venezuela, leaving people dead, hurt, and still trapped beneath rubble. Fox Weather's Katie Byrne reports.
2: Absolutely terrifying in what we're seeing. And we have some new information coming in. The president of the Venezuelan National Assembly, Jorge Rodriguez, is confirming that the death toll has tragically risen. They're working hard to continue to search for survivors. We know more than 1,500 people have been hurt in some way from this. The main airport in the country that's been severely damaged and is shut down right now because of the impacts that it sustained.
0: Fox Weather says that the initial magnitude of the earthquake was 7.2, and following that, about 39 seconds later, was a larger shock of a 7.5 magnitude. The U.S. Geological Survey then issued a red alert, the highest level of threat from an earthquake. Democrat Socialists added three more candidates to November's ballot on Tuesday night in New York. A constitutional conservative says that the party is clearly sprinting to the left. Here is AFN Steve Jordahl.
3: New York City's socialist mayor Zoran Mamdani went 3-for-3 in his endorsements of candidates on Tuesday night. Daria Eliza Avila Chevalier recited the mantra in her victory speech.
4: Abolish ICE. Free Palestine. Organize your union. And join DSA.
3: AFA's Abraham Hamilton III tells today's issues that this seems to be the future of the Democrat Party.
5: The momentum in the Democrat Party, as well as the funding, is primarily behind these radicals. The party has made the decision to recast itself, frankly, officially almost, as the Socialist Party of America.
3: He says if the socialists get elected to Congress, they'll join the squad and others already there and start destroying the country from within.
5: Socialism and communism are not compatible with our Constitution. This is what they meant when they said these words, the fundamental transformation of the United States of America.
3: Hamilton says now is the time for conservatives and old-school Democrats to fight the battle for the soul of the country.
5: Republicans will have to do a good job of showing the kind of sleight of hand that transpires when you have the James Talafrico attempt to to present himself. Oh, I was just kidding when I said God is non-binary.
3: I'm Steve Jordahl.
0: In other Democrat news, the Texas State Democrat Party's convention was to begin today in Corpus Christi. Houston Public Media said one of the most notable absences among the roster of speakers is U.S. Representative Jasmine Crockett. The Dallas congresswoman has declined so far to campaign on behalf of her former rival in the Texas Democrat primary for the U.S. Senate, Austin State Representative James Talarico. See more news at AFN.net.
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0: Carly Ann Taylor, Why Should I Worry? This is Moody Radio. I'm Bill Meyer. 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

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I need a peace that only heaven knows.

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1: This is John MacArthur welcoming you to Portraits of Grace. God's Word is the imperishable, living, and abiding seed that brings salvation. As a Christian, you have His Word implanted within you. As a result, you must nurture it by removing the weeds of filthiness and wickedness so it can produce the fruit of righteousness. That means you must be committed to a lifestyle of confession, which results from studying and obeying God's Word. That doesn't mean you'll be sinlessly perfect, but an ever-increasing spiritual maturity and obedience to the Word will mark your life. Jesus said, "If you abide in My Word, then you are truly disciples of Mine." I pray you'll receive His truth and abide in it continually. This is John MacArthur, hoping you'll join me again for Portraits of Grace.
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3: I talk with many grandparents whose eyes are open to the incredible potential of their role. 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

0: That's Gateway Worship on Moody Radio. Hi, this is Bill Meyer with a bit of encouragement from Pastor Chuck Swindoll. He says, if your faith is in Jesus, nothing that happens on this earth is the final chapter. Your final chapter is in heaven.
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3: Over 10 years ago, I never really ate breakfast, unless you counted the Diet Coke and chips. I ate what I wanted when I wanted. Hey, this is Debbie Griffith, and I even remember standing in my kitchen one morning at age 41, eating chips and drinking my Coke, thinking, you know, I feel so great. I wonder how long I will be able to keep this diet going. And I thought because I was healthy in my relationship with God, reading the Bible, and I was doing my Pilates occasionally, I'd be just fine. Who needs green leafy vegetables? But 5 months after having these thoughts, I started getting sick with a lot of different infections, and then came emotional anxiety, and I just kind of crashed. There were other factors that played into my breakdown, but I heard God clearly speak to me. Yes, He had great plans for me, but I needed to take care of my diet. 1 Corinthians 16:20. I don't just belong to myself, I'm God's girl, and I honor Him by the way I live my life and take care of myself every day. 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

0: This is American Family News. I'm Robert Thornton. Today, the U.S. Supreme Court handed down two major 6-3 rulings along ideological lines, giving the Trump administration significant legal victories and substantially expanding executive authority over immigration enforcement. In the first, the court ruled that immigrants must be physically inside of the United States to claim asylum, reversing a lower court decision by the Ninth Circuit. In a second big decision, the court ruled that the executive branch has broad, virtually unrestrained authority to cancel humanitarian protections for hundreds of thousands of foreign nationals. See more at AFN.net. In other high court news, the court sided with the maker of Roundup Weed Killer today in a ruling expected to block thousands of lawsuits alleging it failed to warn people the product could cause cancer. The case came before the justices after a tidal wave of litigation that included some multi-billion dollar verdicts against Bayer, a Germany-based agrochemical manufacturer that acquired Roundup when it bought its original producer Monsanto in 2018. Yesterday, President Trump abruptly canceled a scheduled signing ceremony for a bipartisan 21st Century Road to Housing Act and cited the failure of the Senate to pass the Save America Act. The president has labeled the election bill a national emergency. Speaker of the House Mike Johnson has expressed confidence that the housing bill will ultimately be signed within the 10-day legal window.
1: There is a frustration the president has expressed about the unwillingness of Senate Democrats to do anything that follows common sense.
0: The Save America Act remains stalled in the Senate. Severe earthquakes have shaken up Venezuela, leaving people dead, hurt, and still trapped beneath rubble. Fox Weather's Katie Byrne reports.
2: Absolutely terrifying in what we're seeing. And we have some new information coming in. The president of the Venezuelan National Assembly, Jorge Rodriguez, is confirming that the death toll has tragically risen. They're working hard to continue to search for survivors. We know more than 1,500 people have been hurt in some way from this. The main airport in the country that's been severely damaged and is shut down right now because of the impacts that it sustained.
0: Fox Weather says that the initial magnitude of the earthquake was 7.2, and following that, about 39 seconds later, was a larger shock of a 7.5 magnitude. The U.S. Geological Survey then issued a red alert, the highest level of threat from an earthquake. Democrat Socialists added three more candidates to November's ballot on Tuesday night in New York. A constitutional conservative says that the party is clearly sprinting to the left. Here is AFN Steve Jordahl.
3: New York City's socialist mayor Zoran Mamdani went 3-for-3 in his endorsements of candidates on Tuesday night. Dara Eliza Avila Chevalier recited the mantra in her victory speech.
4: Abolish ICE. Free Palestine. Organize your union. And join DSA.
3: AFA's Abraham Hamilton III tells today's issues that this seems to be the future of the Democrat Party.
5: The momentum in the Democrat Party, as well as the funding, is primarily behind these radicals. The party has made the decision to recast itself, frankly, officially almost, as the Socialist Party of America.
3: He says if the socialists get elected to Congress, they'll join the Squad and others already there and start destroying the country from within.
5: Socialism and communism are not compatible with our Constitution. This is what they meant when they said these words, the fundamental transformation of the United States of America.
3: Hamilton says now is the time for conservatives and old school Democrats to fight the battle for the soul of the country.
5: Republicans will have to do a good job of showing the kind of sleight of hand that transpires when you have the James Talafrico attempt to to present himself. Oh, I was just kidding when I said God is non-binary.
3: I'm Steve Jordahl.
0: In other Democrat news, the Texas State Democrat Party's convention was to begin today in Corpus Christi. Houston Public Media said one of the most notable absences among the roster of speakers is U.S. Representative Jasmine Crockett. The Dallas congresswoman has declined so far to campaign on behalf of her former rival in the Texas Democrat primary for the U.S. Senate, Austin State Representative James Talarico. See more news at AFN.net.
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8: An elderly woman was unconscious on a hot sidewalk after a terrible fall. Several people stopped to help. One called 911. Another gently placed a coat under her head, and still another held an umbrella over her head until paramedics arrived. The person who posted the video wrote that it's an especially heartwarming scene because those who stopped included people of different ages and ethnicities, all working together to help someone in distress. When an expert in God's law asked Jesus who his neighbor was, that is, who he was obligated to show love to, Jesus told a story of a man badly beaten by robbers, lying near death by the side of the road. A priest and then a Levite approached, but both passed by on the other side. Finally, a Samaritan stopped to help. What made this so unusual was that Jews and Samaritans had a bitter history of scorn for each other. Yet it was the Samaritan who stopped and took pity on the man. After telling this parable, Jesus asked which was a neighbor to the fallen man. The expert in the law replied, "The one who had mercy on him." Jesus told him, and us, "Go and do likewise." May God help us see that everyone we meet is our neighbor, another human created by Him and deserving of our aid. Today's encouragement was provided by Our Daily Bread Ministries.
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10: The Bible tells us about two kings of Israel who responded to their sin in very different ways. The first was King Saul. God had told him to kill some animals, but he didn't. The other king, David, committed adultery with his neighbor's wife and had that neighbor killed. David's sin seems so much worse to us. Yet the Bible calls him a man after God's own heart. What made the difference? It was their response when confronted with their sin. Saul defended, justified, and excused himself. When he finally admitted his disobedience, he didn't want the news to leak out. On the other hand, David humbly confessed and repented of his sin. We can read about it in Psalms 32 and 51. The next time you recognize an area of sin, you can try to protect yourself, as Saul did, or you can take the pathway of brokenness and humility like David, the man after God's own heart, with seeking Him. I'm Nancy DeMoss Wagamuth.
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0: Jesus, the eternal God. This is Ken Ham, heading up the ministry that built a full-size Noah's Ark. Many people believe Jesus came into being as the babe in a manger, but Scripture tells us that Jesus is the eternal God and our Creator. He's always existed from eternity past and will always exist into eternity future. When we teach the Old Testament, we need to show that the whole Bible is about God's plan of redemption. It's all about Jesus. The gospel and the person of Jesus are found all through the Bible, from Genesis to Revelation. Jesus isn't just the babe in the manger we celebrate at Christmas. Jesus is the eternal God who stepped into history as the God-man to die on the cross and be raised again.
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0: This is John MacArthur welcoming you to Portraits of Grace. God's Word is the imperishable, living, and abiding seed that brings salvation. As a Christian, you have His Word implanted within you. As a result, you must nurture it by removing the weeds of filthiness and wickedness so it can produce the fruit of righteousness. That means you must be committed to a lifestyle of confession, which results from studying and obeying God's Word. That doesn't mean you'll be sinlessly perfect, but an ever-increasing spiritual maturity and obedience to the Word will mark your life. Jesus said, "If you abide in My Word, then you are truly disciples of Mine." I pray you'll receive His truth and abide in it continually. This is John MacArthur, hoping you'll join me again for Portraits of Grace.
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0: Welcome to Foundations of Truth, the biblical teaching ministry of Dr. Timothy Mann. 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
1: The topic we're calling Divine Design: gender, sexuality, marriage, and the Bible. And there are other issues that will connect to that in a number of ways. Addressing the subject of how you arrive at the answer matters. How you arrive at the answer matters. And you'll see what I mean in a little bit. This morning I'm going to be topical in my approach and maybe doing some of that throughout this series, meaning I'll be taking certain scriptures from God's Word to address the subject. I'll do my dead level best by God's mercy and grace and the leadership of the Holy Spirit to be very biblical in context as I do this. I'm going to give you four passages that we're going to read, and then we'll get into the message. Genesis chapter 1, verse 1. Genesis chapter 1, verse 1. The Bible says, "In the beginning, God created the heavens and the earth." Now turning your Bibles to the New Testament Gospel of John, the book of John, John chapter 3. John chapter 3, verse 16. "For God so loved the world that he gave his only begotten Son, that whoever believes in him should not perish, but have everlasting life." Now would you turn with me back to the Old Testament book of Proverbs. Proverbs. It's in kind of the middle of the Old Testament. Proverbs chapter 3. Proverbs chapter 3, verse 5 and 6. The Bible says, "Trust in the Lord with all your heart, and lean not on your own understanding. In all your ways, acknowledge him, and he shall direct your paths." Back to the New Testament, James. It's in the latter part of the New Testament, after the big book of Hebrews. James chapter 1. James chapter 1, verse 25. The Bible says, "But he who looks into the perfect law of liberty and continues in it, and is not a forgetful hearer, but a doer of the work, this one will be blessed in what he does." You might very well remember the first time that you heard that Bruce Jenner didn't want to be Bruce anymore. You may remember that. It was in 2015 when Jenner, an Olympic champion, an American hero, and the stepfather of the famous Kardashians, he was interviewed by Diane Sawyer about his experience as a man who lived with a deep secret. Through much of his life, although he was revered as a model of athleticism and masculinity, I mean, this is the guy who made Wheaties famous. This is the guy who started the tradition of taking the American flag from an observer in the stands and running with it. How many of you remember that? Amen. Through much of his life, modeled athleticism and masculinity, Bruce Jenner believed he was really a woman. He defined himself as being transgender. Now, if you've seen any of the interview, and I've watched the interview, if you've seen any of that interview, you actually see someone who is desperately unable to find peace. Someone who is still seeking self-acceptance and attention, despite possessing great wealth and great celebrity. Well, fast forward a few months from that interview, and Bruce Jenner made a surprise appearance on the front cover of Vanity Fair. He was posing provocatively, copying what you see on the covers of magazines at the checkout at the grocery store. You know what I'm talking about? The magazine cover was an act of self-revelation. He was signaling

0: transition to fully identify as and live as a woman. The cover proclaimed, and you may remember this, "Call me Caitlin." The picture really is now famous. This man, who had been married 3 times and fathered 6 children, was now a super celebrity and cultural icon once again. Caitlin Jenner was created. And the message to the world was clear. Men can just become women if they feel or perceive themselves to be women, or vice versa. And you'll remember this, the media could not get enough. So much so that ultimately Jenner then starred in a new reality TV show documenting his process. The question of being transgender has moved to the front of the culture at incredibly fast pace. I mean, 10 years ago, it was a topic that really barely registered on most people's radars. And now, and suddenly, gender identity became and has become the most fashionable so-called social justice issue of our day. Now, I don't know what you think, but to me, 2015 seems like eons ago now. Social media accounts, meaning Facebook, Twitter, all the rest, social media accounts actually offer multiple gender options for members. States like New York are fining citizens who fail to use preferred pronouns of transgender citizens. Teachers are reading first graders books in school that promote transgenderism. Transgender individuals are now holding church denominational leadership positions. Transgender individuals are appointed to cabinet positions in presidential administrations. And it's happened fast. So fast. There has to be answers to questions like, can a man become a woman? Can a woman become a man? How and when should children be confronted with the debates about gender? What are we to do with children and teenagers who are a member of one biological sex but think and feel and maybe have even been convinced as though they were born in the wrong body? And what are we to say to someone experiencing these feelings and desires? And where do these feelings and desires even come from? We'll be addressing same-sex issues before long in this series. And how can we love and help someone in our lives who is deeply confused and hurting in these ways? All these questions have to have answers. These questions go deeper than just simply what we understand by gender. They go to what we understand by humanity, who we are, how we got here, and what it means to be human, and what role, if any, God plays in that. We have to reach deep enough to understand what authority is, how you understand what is true, and why the source of what you believe is trustworthy. We have to reach deep enough to answer those questions. Do you really believe what you believe is really real? I want to say that again. Sounds confusing, doesn't it? Do you really believe what you believe is really real? And see, that's a question that leads to other big questions. Like, what is reality? What is a human being? What is the nature of the world around us? What happens to a person at death? Why is it possible to know anything at all? How do we know what is right? How do we know what is wrong? And by the way, we all answer those questions. We all answer those questions. We may do it with a great deal of angst. We may do it with a great deal of heart searching, Or we may do it unconsciously without even knowing it, but we do it. We answer those questions. And those questions require us to evaluate our worldview. They actually require us to unearth the deepest, our deepest convictions about the world, about our purpose, and about morality.
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0: 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A worldview is really nothing more, nothing less than the sum of our beliefs that we hold at the deepest level of our being. That's really what it is. It's the sum of our beliefs that we hold at the deepest level of who we are, either consciously or unconsciously. And it usually speaks to about where the ultimate meaning of reality is found. And every person on earth has a worldview. Every person in this room has a worldview. Every single person on earth has a worldview. You don't have the luxury of not having a worldview. You have one. And you know when yours surfaces, when it pops up? Our worldview comes to the surface whenever we need to decide how to live in some way. When you're making a decision about how to live your life in some way, that's when your worldview surfaces. Every single time. I mean, this is a fair question. How do you and I work out what is right and what is wrong in terms of our actions and in terms of our beliefs? How do we work that out? Especially and particularly when faced with big decisions that we may only get one shot at making. And ultimately, in finding the answer to those things, you are looking for a source of authority. Let me put it another way. You're looking for this. Who has the right to tell me what to do? That's what you're looking for. Who has the right to tell me what to do? You're also looking for a source of knowledge. In other words, let me put it this way. Who knows what's best for me? Who knows what's best for me? And then you're also looking for a source of trustworthiness. In other words, who loves me and wants what's best for me? You're always looking for that. Who has the right to tell me what to do? Who is it that knows what's best for me? And who is it that actually loves me and wants what's best for me? And here's what I've noticed. If you find a person or you find an institution or you find a particular book that offers you those three, that's where you'll turn to make decisions. I'll tell you what's happened many times over the last decades that I've now pastored a local church, and it's happened in all four churches now that I've pastored. Someone will come to me, and they'll have a question on their mind. They're making a decision. They're about to go a particular direction in their life, and they'll come to me, and they'll really have a question mark in their mind about it, and that is usually a good sign. And they'll come and say, "Pastor, here's what's going on. Here's what I'm thinking. I know I've been taught this, or I've heard the Bible says this, but what do you think about it?" And you know what? They're really not looking for my opinion. They're really not looking for what I think about it. They're not even really wanting to know what the Bible has to say about it. 9 times out of 10, what they're looking for is permission to do whatever it is they're thinking about. They want permission because they're looking for a basis of authority. They're looking for a basis of knowledge. They're looking for a basis of trustworthiness that lines up with what they want. And what's now, today, we have, there's lots of options today for how people will answer those questions. Many people answer these questions by appealing to their family, or by appealing to their political associations, or by appealing to entertainment, the entertainment world, their friends, their feelings, even their religion, or some religious leader, and that doesn't always turn out too good either, by the way, or science, or even heroes they have, idols. I mean, think of the everyday choices we make all the time. And let's use a familiar example, at least one for me. This is a familiar example for me, and it's this. How do I decide whether to have ice cream? I like ice cream. How do I decide whether to have ice cream? Well, I could choose to listen to my feelings. And you know what my feelings tell me? My feelings are telling me that right now it would be great to taste ice cream. Every day my feelings tell me it would be great to taste ice cream. Almost any flavor. I'd like it. I could listen to my feelings. Or I could listen to my reason. I'm wanting to lose a few pounds, and so I shouldn't have any ice cream. Or I could place the basis for my decision in the way my parents brought me up, or the pressure of the culture today, which says, too much sugar is bad for you, so I need to pass on eating ice cream. Or it could even be a religious thing. Maybe I'm in a religion that requires me to fast at certain times of the year. And if I'm going to be strict and follow my religious tradition, I might say, well, I'm fasting right now, and I need to stay away from the ice cream. And so in that decision alone, there are a host of different sources of authority that I could choose to listen to. My feelings, reason, my family, my upbringing, culture, or even my religious tradition. And that's just whether to eat ice cream. Just eating ice cream. Now, you might say to me, Pastor, what does that, any of that, really have to do with sexuality and gender issues? Well, here's the thing. If we differ in our answer to the source of authority, to the source of knowledge, to the source of trust in our decision-making, if we differ in those areas, then we shouldn't be surprised if we're actually miles apart once we reach our destination. Once we reach our decision on a particular issue, particular belief, or particular action. There has been a crisis of authority building over the last 60 years. It has reached a crescendo. Abuse, scandal, and rebellion have been the order of the day for the last several decades. And so where are we to look for a trustworthy, knowledgeable authority? So the answer is me, myself. That's where I'm to look, myself. I mean, it seems so obvious, doesn't it? I mean, who has more right to tell me how to live than me? Who knows me better than me? Who can I trust more to want what's best for me than me? And you know what's so surprising and so jarring is many professing Christians think this way. Our churches are filled pervasively with people who think this way. And the world system agrees with that, by the way, because that is the world system. The sexual revolution, if you don't know what that is, you've not been paying attention for the last 60 years, which basically the motto of the 1960s was, if it feels good, do it, whatever it is, with whomever, whenever you want. Marriage doesn't matter. Go for it. And so the sexual revolution tells me that the highest goal is self-fulfillment through following my feelings. And relativism makes it possible for me to pursue those goals without anyone being allowed to say, no, that's wrong. You can't say that, because this is my truth. So what do we do? Well, we decide, usually according to our reason, or more normally, our feelings, or both. I mean, think about how often you hear others say of a decision or an opinion, well, I feel like, or I think that. Maybe you even catch yourself saying this all the time as well. Well, this is how I feel. This is what I think. It's so much a part of the prevailing culture that we don't even hardly notice it. The problem with that is this. The problem is that we've all acted on our feelings in a way that we later regretted. Can I get a witness? We can all, when we think about it, when we're honest about it. Look, if you're honest, if you're a liar, you know where liars go. Washington. No, I'm kidding. The Bible says they go to hell. We can all, if we're honest about it, if we think about it, we can point to moments when we did something that not only did not improve us or fulfill us, but it actually did the reverse. We've all reasoned something out. We've all acted on logic and then found out that what seemed so reasonable wasn't. Am I telling the truth in here this morning? Yeah, so it turns out that self is not such a good place to look to for authority. Self is not such a good place to look to for knowledge. Self is not such a good place to look to for trustworthiness. The Bible tells of a different story. For it gives a different script on where, on which to understand where to look for perfect authority, for perfect knowledge, and for perfect trustworthiness. The very first line of the Bible that we read a little bit ago is familiar to most, but it is no less fundamental. In the beginning, God created the heavens and the earth. If you get that wrong, you get everything else wrong. You are not a product of chance. You are not a, this world is not an accident. I don't know about you, but I just don't have enough faith to be an atheist. I don't have enough faith to be an evolutionist. In the beginning, God created the heavens and the earth. This world has a creator. And what is made belongs to its maker. So the creator has authority. What is made is best known by its maker. And so the creator has knowledge. And since I'm a part of the creation and alive still today within creation, the creator, God, has the right to tell me what to do. Amen. And he has the knowledge necessary always to understand what I should do. In other words, what is best for me and for the world. There is a creator, ladies and gentlemen. There's a creator, and he is all powerful, he is all knowing, and he is all wise. But alone, that does not mean that he is good, that by itself. So why should you and I trust our Creator to tell us what is really best for us? Because of what he has done for his world that he created. For God so loved the world that he created, even though it's fallen, even though it rebelled, mankind. For God so loved the world that he gave his only begotten Son, that whoever believes in him should not perish, but have everlasting life. There is a creator who can be trusted to know what is truly best for you. He wants your best so much that he came in the person of his Son, Jesus Christ, and he died for you to pay the debt of your sin. The Bible tells us of a crucified creator. I want you to understand this morning that God loves you much more than your mother loves you. God loves you much more than your father loves you. God loves you much more than your spouse loves you. God loves you much more than your children love you. God loves you much more than that person you're in love with. Hey, God loves you more than you love yourself. That's why you can trust him.
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3: 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I've recently published my first book, Saved, Understanding God's Work in Us. In over 30 years of pastoral ministry, one of the questions I've encountered more than almost any other is this: how can I know that I am truly saved? It is a question that deserves a careful, biblical answer. And that is exactly what this book is designed to give. 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I pray it strengthens your faith. 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

0: If you are in Christ, God has begun a work in you. So what is it that he's doing with you? Alistair Begg walks us through the Bible's answer to that question today on Truth for Life as he examines God's purpose for every believer's life, his process of fulfilling it, and his promise that helps us persevere in every circumstance.
1: I want to think with you this morning about the thesis, if you like, for the week, that it is the purpose of God to conform us to the image of his Son. And that's why we began in these verses in Romans chapter 8. If there is a good work that God has begun, which he promises to bring to completion at the day of Jesus Christ, and if that work is the work of salvation in all of its multifaceted dimensions, where would it be possible for us to reduce it, if you like, at least in our thinking, so that if somebody said to us, what is it that God is doing with you since he has apparently, by your testimony, made you one of his children? Is there something that we could actually say that would summarize the work of God? I suggest to you that there is. We could answer in the strength of the scriptures themselves and say, what God is doing is making me more like Jesus. For that, as you will see here from the 29th verse, is God's eternal purpose. His purpose from all of eternity, those he foreknew, he predestined, notice, to be conformed to the likeness of his Son, to be shaped like his Son, to be molded into the very characteristics of Jesus. I'm not qualified to talk in these matters, but it is also suggested that couples, husbands and wives, married for a long time, become so interwoven with one another that it is not infrequent that they are asked if in actual fact they're brother and sister, because they've taken on so many characteristics of one another. It certainly would make some sense, wouldn't it? It would testify to the fact that we become like the company that we keep, that the presence that we engage in, the people that we spend time with, have an impact on us and we on them. That's why, incidentally, friendships formed are so important. That's why it is inevitable that we have to teach our young people, especially as they go into their teenage years, that friendships are seldom neutral. There are people in whose company it's easy to be good. There are people in whose company it's easy to be bad. And therefore, it is vitally important that we establish friendships that nurture and help and encourage and so on. Well, here we find that God, from all of eternity, is nurturing his children so that the children, those who are following after he who is the firstborn among many brothers and sisters, are actually being fashioned into the likeness of Jesus. Now, it is in light of that that I think we ought to study the verse, which is a far better known verse, which is a verse that precedes it, Romans 8, 28. And many of us would probably have neglected verse 29. It's a bit of a sticky verse. It raises all kinds of questions. And we tend to retreat into verse 28. And we know that in all things God works for the good of those who love him, who've been called according to his purpose. And we press that into all kinds of service. But it is actually verse 29 that helps us to understand the good

0: towards which God is working. And what is that good? That we might be conformed to the image of his Son. In the King James Version, I think it is, and we know that all things work together for good, as if somehow or another the things that are working to good. I think the NIV is a better translation, don't you? And we know that in all things, God works for the good. It is God who is at work in and through all the different things and aspects of our life, and he works according to his good purpose. And so, for example, James, when he writes concerning the trials that come into our lives, writes about them in a way that is frankly staggering. He begins his letter, you will remember, "Consider it pure joy when you face trials of various kinds." When these trials come into your life, he says, do not resent them as intruders, but welcome them as friends. Why? Not because you're a masochist, not because we rejoice when things are inherently and horribly difficult, but because of something that we know. And he says, we know that the testing of your faith develops perseverance, and perseverance must finish its work so that you may be mature and complete, not lacking anything. Well, when will that day dawn? I mean, hopefully we're a little more mature than we were last time we were together, a little more towards completion. But there are so many gaps and uncertainties. And that is why we recognize that there are lessons learned in those experiences, purposes that are accomplished in those experiences that aren't accomplished any other way. And I think many of us would testify to the fact that more spiritual progress has been made in our lives by way of disappointment and failure and tears than has actually been made in the realm of success and laughter. Not that we would go and seek these things out, but that we would recognize that Father knows best, that nothing is taking him by surprise, and that from all of eternity, in the ebb and flow of life, in that which we regard as good and bad and sometimes horrible and impossible to deal with, in the challenges that we face that sometimes appear to never go away, in the experiences of unanswered prayer, or at least the answer comes back in a prolonged wait or in an apparent no, that still in the midst of all of that, God's eternal purpose is at work in the lives of his children. So that when we read Christian biography and we say to ourselves, what is God doing in the life of his children? What was he doing when they took their jackets and laid them down at the feet of a fellow called Saul of Tarsus? What was he doing in the life of Stephen? He was accomplishing his eternal plan to make Stephen just like Jesus. Doesn't seem right, does it? Especially not when we've been bred on the notion that the way that all of these things happen is in tranquility and in blessing and where everything's going fine, and aren't we having a wonderful time and isn't it a great day? Well, it is a lovely day, but I can guarantee you that I speak to a congregation this morning that is marked by all kinds of difficulties and challenges, by lives that are marked, if we were honest, by at least significant spells of quiet desperation. That if ever we were to come clean about what it is that we're pushing in our wheelbarrow, there would be so much that mitigates against this. What is it then gives us equilibrium? Well, to get up in the morning and to say, whether it's raining or sunny, whether I am frail or forceful, I thank you today, gracious God, that you are my Father, that in Jesus you have made me your child, that you have plans and purposes from all of eternity that you will definitely accomplish, and that today is another opportunity for me to make progress down that road. That's the first word this morning. It begins with P, it's the word purpose. The second word also begins with P, and it's the word process. And for this we go forward to 2 Corinthians chapter 3. Now the Lord is the Spirit, and where the Spirit of the Lord is, there is freedom. And we, who with unveiled faces all reflect the Lord's glory, notice here the present continuous, are being transformed into what? Into His likeness. Okay? So it is God's eternal purpose, thus He predestined to be conformed to the image of His Son. That's His purpose in eternity. What is His purpose today? To continue the process. It is an ongoing process. And the context, and I'll need to leave you to read 2 Corinthians 3 for homework, but the context here is the contrast in between the reflected fading glory of the old covenant and the freedom to gaze upon the glory of God in the face of Jesus. Remember, I said that Moses' face shone and he didn't know. That his face shone and he didn't know. His face shone even with the opportunity that he had. And what Paul says is if the face of Moses shone in that fading, dimming glory, surely the faces of those who are in Christ ought to really shine. Shine. Would anybody ever think that what is actually happening to us is that we are in the process of being conformed into the image of Jesus? You know, that when they come into our churches, they say, now there's a group of people where something's happening. I don't know what's happening to them, but they just shine. They are the shining people. There is a glory about them. There is something about them. I just read a biography of one of my favorite soccer players, and I'm excited about this soccer camp. Finally, we get some good sports into this place. But that was just a joke. But they... one of my favorite soccer players, and as he died as a young man in hospital in London, one of his sisters writing the biography, the girl was not a Christian, nor was this man. She talked about a nurse in the hospital looking after her brother during the night, and there was, she said, about this nurse, some strange aura, that there was something about her that she couldn't put her finger on. She came in one day, that is the sister, to find that there was a Bible beside her brother. The Bible was marked with Psalm 121, Psalm 23, Psalm 46, and so on. And when she inquired where the Bible came from, she discovered it came from the nurse. And when she asked the nurse why she put the Bible there, the nurse told her, because in the Bible I met Jesus. And then the sister said, and that's presumably why you shine the way you shine. You see, the work of the Holy Spirit is to turn our gaze towards the Lord Jesus. And as we look at Christ, so there is this reflection, a glory that is revealed in the gospel itself, the wonderful, freeing, transforming story in the gospel, that He died in our place to free us not only from the penalty of sin, as we have noted, but also from its power and its dominion. And that is why it is vital, loved ones, that we have a solid grasp of the gospel so that we can preach the gospel to ourselves, as Jerry Bridges has reminded us most helpfully in one of his recent books, so that we can preach the gospel to ourselves every day. I don't think it would be surprising if I did a survey here and amongst an august group of individuals like this to discover that people said, well, you know, the gospel is something that gets you started. It's way in my past. I believed the gospel a long time ago, and I've moved on from then. Oh, I hope you haven't. I hope you preach the gospel to yourself today, because that's the only way you'll stay sane. That's the only way you'll make progress. Because when Satan tempts you to despair and tells you of the guilt within, what's your answer going to be? Upward I look and see Him there who made an end to all my sin. That's the gospel. Our standing in Christ is unalterable. On our best week, we are no closer to God. On our worst week, we are no further from God. Because our standing with the Father is all in the righteousness of Christ. We are not put right with God on account of something done by us, nor are we put right with God on account of something done in us. We are put right with God on account of something done for us. So that, as Luther said, in one realistic way, the gospel is all outside of us. Now, if you think about that, it makes perfect sense, doesn't it? Because if you set yourself up for a little inventory this morning, here I am, Monday, and you say to yourself, now let me just do an inventory of how well I'm progressing. How's my prayer life? On a scale of 1 to 10, with 10 being high, what do you want to give yourself? You brave enough to give yourself a 4? There you go, 4. Okay, so we haven't even hit the 50% mark. All right? A scale of 1 to 10, witnessing in the speculator area ever since I got here, shining for Jesus and giving a word of testimony if the opportunity arises. Scale of 1 to 10, with 10 being high. Someone wants an 8? We need to wait for tomorrow. Tomorrow's about humility. The rest of us will be hard-pressed to give ourselves a 2. And so we could go down the inventory. Because our hearts condemn us, and justifiably so. Because if we constantly look within to see how well we're doing, as a basis of our standing with God, we will constantly feel that we have no standing with God. But when we realize that God's eternal purpose, which He is definitely going to complete, is to conform us to the image of His Son, and that the ongoing process in which we find ourselves engaged is that very self-same thing, that we are being transformed into the likeness of Jesus Christ. Notice it's in the passive as well. We are being transformed into His likeness. Well, is this passivity? No, but it is a reminder to us that this is a process that is Spirit-endued and in which we are involved. We don't just sit back and let it happen. There are means of grace which God has provided, so that as we avail ourselves of the means of grace, we make progress. So, for example, when the writer of the Old Testament speaks prophetically of the Son, he says about the Son, that is Jesus, "You have loved righteousness and hated wickedness." So I know that I am not making much progress in being conformed to the likeness of Jesus if I've determined that I'm going to love wickedness and hate righteousness. It just doesn't happen, you see. Because the grace of God that has appeared, Titus 2, teaches us to say no to ungodliness and all kinds of wickedness, and to live upright and self-controlled lives in this present age. The Spirit that teaches us through the Word enables us by His presence within us, but no more than God believes for us so that we might be saved, because He doesn't, we must believe in order that we might be saved. So the work of God within us to make us like Jesus is His work, in which He includes our endeavors. So, for example, in Philippians, work out your own salvation with fear and trembling. In other words, get up off your hind legs and let's get going. For it is God who is at work in you, both to will and to do of His good pleasure. The purpose from all of eternity, the process which is ongoing, and finally, the promise that keeps our chins up and allows us to keep heading in the right direction. 1 John chapter 3. And verse 2, "Dear friends, now we are children of God, and what we will be has not yet been made known." It's okay to say, "I don't know." Somebody came to the Apostle John after one of the services and said, "The Apostle John, what are we going to be?" He says, "Well, frankly, I don't know the answer to that question." I'm always very encouraged by the agnosticism that I find in the Bible. Dear friends, now we are the children of God, and what we will be, we don't know yet because it hasn't been revealed in fullness. But we do know this, that when he appears, here's our phrase, we shall be like him. Now, we are not to be surprised by that, because the very reason that God has saved us is in order that that might be true. That his purpose from all of eternity is that we would be conformed to the likeness of his Son. That what he's doing with us in the experience of our earthly pilgrimage is completing the process. And finally, even though we know what we are, a ragtag and bobtail gathering of people with all our faults and all our foibles and our stumblings and our failings and so on, the fact of the matter is that when he appears, we will be like him. The brevity of John in relationship to these things, I think, is quite striking. He tells us that Jesus will appear. He tells us that we will see him. And he tells us that we will be like him. Paul, interestingly, and you needn't turn to this, but Paul, when he talks about it in Philippians 3, you know, where he says our citizenship is in heaven and so on, he says in verse 21, who by the power that enables him to bring everything under his control will transform our lowly bodies so that they will be like his glorious body. And what he anticipates and he affirms is the fact that not only will we be like him, but we will be with him. In fact, you know, when he says, I really don't know whether I should leave or whether I should stay with you and so on, the fact of the matter is, he says, I don't know whether I should depart and be with Christ or stay with you for a little while longer. So for Paul, the anticipation is that we will be with him. For John, the anticipation is that we will be like him. And for all the rest, we can wait confidently and contentedly. Two children's songs as our close. I wish to be like Jesus. So humble and so kind. His words were always tender. His voice always divine. But no, I'm not like Jesus. As anyone can see, O Savior, come and help me and make me just like thee. And the final one, cleanse me from my sin, Lord, and put your power within, Lord, and take me as I am, Lord, and make me all your own, and keep me every day, Lord, in the narrow way, Lord, and make my heart your palace and your royal throne. Ethics is an exhortation to become what we're not. The call of Christianity is to become what we are. You are in Christ. Come on now. Let's be like Christ.
1: 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I hope you're enjoying Alistair's exploration of the identity and work of Jesus in this series called To Know Christ. 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Today we are recommending a book that complements our current series. It's a book by Sinclair Ferguson. It's called Union with Christ, The Blessings of Being in Him. 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This book is rich and profound, like Sinclair's teaching often is, but it's written in a way that's easy for us to understand and digest. 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Thanks for studying with us this week. I hope you'll take the opportunity to worship with your local church family on Sunday, and then join us Monday when we'll consider why Jesus, our Creator and Savior, would stoop to wash the feet of His disciples, even His betrayers' feet. The Bible teaching of Alistair Begg is furnished by Truth for Life, where the learning is for living.
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3: The familiar little insect, known as the water boatman, is a marvel of engineering design. About an inch long, it swims on its back on the surface of the pond using two of its legs that are extra long and have little paddles on the end, just like the oars of a boat. Anyone who has tried swimming on his back knows how difficult it is to see where he is going, but not the water boatman. His eyes are especially placed for perfect sight while swimming on his back. As I mentioned, the boatman is an insect, so of course it does not have gills like a fish, yet he spends a lot of his time underwater. How does he do this? Well, his creator gave him the ability to breathe through his tail, that he sticks out of the water just like a snorkel tube. 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
6: 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I will bless the Lord at all times. His praise shall continually be in my mouth. My soul will make its boast in the Lord. The humble will hear it and rejoice. Oh, magnify the Lord with me, and let us exalt His name together. That was Psalm 34, verses 1 through 3. This is WJLU New Smyrna Beach and WJLH Flagler Beach.
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9: I said, Lord, thank you that you said no to the prayer of your son. 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
10: Dr. Erwin Lutzer is back for another powerful discussion about prayer, why we pray, how God uses prayer to transform us, and how we can learn to align our will with His. Today on Focus on the Family with Jim Daly, we're going deeper on the subject. I'm John Fuller.
11: John, we're going to address one of the hardest areas of the Christian life, and that's when we turn to the Lord in prayer and it doesn't get answered it doesn't get answered the way we expect, we feel silent or alienated from the Lord, that is okay to feel that way, but what we do with that is critical before the Lord. It's our attitude, and man, we covered so much great territory last time with Dr. Lutzer. Mm-hmm. It was good stuff.
12: It really was.
11: And, you know, one of the things in our journey together in this life is how do we go deeper into relationship with Christ? And I'm excited because I think day two will be power-packed again with how our attitude needs to reside within God's heart and hands, and then what are we learning in that process to mm-hmm. be deeper in Him.
12: Yeah, be sure to go back and listen to that previous episode with Dr. Lutzer. It's easiest to find on our app, and you can download that, or you can go online or catch it on YouTube. Now, Dr. Lutzer is Pastor Emeritus of the Moody Church in Chicago. He's served there as senior pastor for 36 years, and he's got three radio programs in the U.S. and internationally. He's online. He's a busy guy. He's written over 70 books, and we're so pleased to have him back to talk about this one, Why Doesn't God Answer My Prayers? A Biblical Guide to God's Hidden Purposes.
11: Dr. Lutzer, welcome back. What a great day we had yesterday.
13: Jim, the reason I'm so excited is because I think that people who have given up on God and given up on prayer are going to be encouraged to go to God with greater faith and greater understanding that His hidden purposes, though they are indeed hidden from us, are fully known by Him, and that even in unanswered prayer, there are tremendous issues that God is dealing with that is hidden from our sight.
11: Yeah, and it, again, is so good. So many lessons out of our discussion last time. You know, one of the biggest struggles that we can have is not an answer in our prayers, it's silence. You know, we don't hear from God, or seemingly we don't hear from God when we've petitioned Him for whatever it might be, some pain that we have. I guess Paul experienced that. You know, he had the thorn in the flesh, and at some point, he thought, okay, this is going to stay, and I'm not going to pray anymore for that. I've petitioned God. He basically said no, and we'll keep moving. Job is another example of perhaps that silence that I'm talking about, where he was hit hard. In fact, it's a very intriguing thing, and I'd love you to comment on this too, that Satan entered into the presence of God and said, give me your servant Job. He'll turn on you the minute he has a chance. And God responds to Satan.
13: Here's a very important lesson. Never interpret the silence of God as the indifference of God.
11: Mm.
13: God may be silent, but He is not indifferent. Now let me pick up on Job since you mentioned that. Here's the remarkable thing that you have to understand. Job did not know the first two chapters of his book.
11: Right.
13: He didn't know that God and Satan had had this dialogue and that he was going to be tested. If he had known that, he'd have been able to endure this trial much better. All that he knows is, for no apparent reason, he has 10 dead children on the hilltop. His wife is very skeptical, as we all know. Job's wife is oftentimes highlighted. And Job does not understand any of that. He doesn't know that the whole world is going to hear about his faith later on through the Bible. Mm-hmm. All that is hidden from him. All that he knows is this. And since we're speaking theology here, he doesn't say, the Lord gave and the devil took away. He saw the sovereignty of God behind his experience, and he said, the Lord gave and the Lord took away.
11: Mm.
13: Blessed be the name of the Lord. And he said that without any explanations as to what God was doing. That is real faith.
11: Yeah. Erwin, let me ask for that person that is suffering right now, and they've given their prayers over to God. And they are interpreting it as, I may not be important to him. I don't feel he sees me. I mean, that's one of the greatest desperations in humanity, not being seen. And then for those that have faith in God, if you translate it, unlike Job, if you translate it to, he doesn't care about me, he doesn't see me in my affliction, It's exactly opposite of what Scripture is telling us. But speak to the heart of that for that suffering person.
9: I want to emphasize the fact that the Apostle Paul, since you mentioned him at the beginning, the Apostle Paul goes to God because he has a thorn in the flesh, from Satan, by the way. That's interesting. And three times he entreats the Lord and says, please take it away. Twice the Lord says, nothing. The third time he says, no, but I'll give you grace. And to the person who is suffering there, who has asked God for specific healing, as the Apostle Paul did, we don't know exactly what his thorn was, for the person who's suffering there, could I give you that word of encouragement? Cleave to God's grace. We do not have God's understanding, but we do have the assurance of grace and the fact that Jesus said that all things are known, and he even said to his disciples, don't worry about tomorrow because today has enough trouble. And what he's saying is the God who takes care of the birds is the God who is going to take care of you. And he says, are you not of much more value than many sparrows? So my dear friend, bring your doubts to God, but at the same time, know this, that God is on your side. He is there for you, and he's going to give you grace to endure. And grace is like a pillow upon which a weary traveler can lay his head. You don't have to understand in order to believe.
11: Dr. Lutzer, I often have this thought of the disappointed Christian. I mean, if you were to take your last breath in that moment of angst, God hasn't answered your prayer and you're disappointed, and let's just that assumption that, whoop, in the next second, you're right in front of the Lord. You're done with this life. It just happened. And you're carrying that into that conversation with God. Man, I don't want to be there. I would much rather be all the examples that you've given. You know, the Lord giveth and the Lord taketh away. Blessed be the name of the Lord. That's how I would want to enter into heaven with my attitude. I feel like that's a discipline of having, you know, thinking, not in fear, this isn't a fearful thought, but I'm going to face the Lord. Each one of us is going to face the Lord. Wouldn't you much rather face him with an attitude of gratitude as opposed to, I've got 10 questions for you, Lord?
9: Yeah, and whether or not those questions will be relevant once you die, that's a question we don't have an answer to.
11: Right.
9: But I want to say this, Jim, to the person who is dying with doubts, even though they are true believers, we are not promised an easy journey. We are only promised a safe landing. So when you arrive in heaven, you will arrive there with the knowledge that you were bought by Christ, you belong to him, and you're going to be with him forever. Because we as human beings oftentimes, I mean, if you were before a firing squad, it might not be a happy experience where you say, oh, Lord, I'm so glad for this. It may be very difficult. It is fearful. But as a believer, you will arrive at your destination, and Jesus is going to be there for you, even as he was for Stephen, who was stoned. And that's a very interesting insight into eternity. Stephen is stoned. He looks up into heaven. Jesus is standing. The only time in the New Testament when Jesus is standing, he's always seated at the right hand of God. And Jesus is saying, Stephen, these stones are going to hurt. You're going to go through a lot of suffering, but I just want you to know that when you die, I'm going to be here for you.
11: Yeah. I that's exactly the point I was trying to make. But you got to contemplate this because it's big. Are you capable of going down like Stephen?
9: Well,
11: attitudinally, maybe not being stoned and the roughness of that, but even, man, even in our attitude to be able to go down with, your will be done, Lord.
9: And yeah, into thy hands I commit my spirit.
11: Yeah.
9: That phrase was on the lips of most people, most martyrs who died for the faith.
11: Yeah.
9: Imitating Jesus, whose last words on the cross were, Father, into thy hands I commit my spirit.
13: And that would be the ideal attitude with which we should die.
11: You know, an interesting story that I've come across, I was out visiting a donor who builds 911 rescue boats in the Seattle area, and a wonderful man. And he asked me to come down and just spend a day with him at the factory and watch how they do it. And I'm always, it's like how it's made. Mm-hmm. And he said, I don't know if Joe's here today, but Joe's got a pretty interesting testimony you're going to need to hear. So I'm thinking the whole time. So we're almost three quarters of the way through the day, and here comes this man running at me. And I'm thinking, this must be Joe. And Joe runs up, and he was on the assembly line in some capacity. But he came up to me and said, hey, I'm Joe. I love Focus on the Family, Mr. Daly. Thanks for being here today. And I said, Joe, I've heard you've got quite a testimony. He goes, yeah, I got a diagnosis of cancer. But cancer, who cares? We're all going to go down. I don't care how we go. I was like, okay, that's an interesting statement. I said, what happened? And he said, well, I had stage 4 cancer, and that night I'm already in the hospital getting a chemo treatment. And he said, the brightest light, when everybody left the room, the brightest light appeared at the end of my bed, and it was so pure love. It felt like I was going to pop. And he went through that story, and that wasn't even the most relevant part. He just said, I don't care what gets me. Something's going to get all of us. I can't wait to be tapped in to that source of love once again. Hmm. Wow.
13: Yes, Jim, you know, the statistics on death are very impressive. And I remember sitting with a man who would die 40 days later. He said to me, if I could sign something to get out of this, I would. But he said, and he was 64 years old, he said, I would have to come back to this moment anyway, because there's no way to get out of death. And so if it happens when you're younger or it happens when you're older, it may not matter much to you. Of course, those who are left behind, they struggle. But, you know, in the book of Hebrews, it says that Jesus died to deliver those who through fear of death were all their lifetime subject to bondage. So to the person out there who's a true believer, just know this. Yes, we can't avoid death. We can prepare for it. But the simple fact is this. You are going to arrive in glory.
11: Yeah. Wow.
12: Yeah, what an assurance, what a confidence we can have in our faith in Christ. 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That's why we're here as a ministry. And so get a copy of this book. 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
11: Dr. Lutzer, I have been bursting at the seams here to ask you this question. And I think it's one of the most important questions as an example. And you've done a great job giving us, you know, Abraham and Job and Paul and others in Scripture. Let's go to the source, Jesus. I mean, he goes into the Garden of Gethsemane. He knows what's coming. He knows his death is imminent, and it's going to be horrible. Scourging, hanging on a cross, and he prays to the Father. What do we take away from how he prayed?
13: Jim, I want to share my heart with you and with everyone else who is listening. Because when I studied this, it was so transforming. Here's the thing. First of all, Jesus is in agony. He asks Peter, James, and John to join him. They, of course, fall asleep. And he goes, according to Matthew, face down on the ground. And he is in great agony. Why? Because he has to drink the cup that his Father gave him. And we know that the cup is the cup of God's wrath. Mm. I want everyone to visualize this. Imagine all of the sin of the world, all compressed, and all of the judgment of God on sin, compressed into 3 hours. And Jesus is going to endure that. For a period of time, he's going to be separated from the Father. Fellowship will be broken. The ontological relationship of the Trinity will be totally intact. But Jesus is going to have to say, "My God, my God." The only time in the New Testament where he called God, God, and not his Father. "My God, my God, why hast thou forsaken me?" All right. He needs the help of the disciples. So Jesus is going through unbelievable agony. And by the way, if all depression and fear were sinful, Jesus would sin. But he's sinless. I mean, these kinds of experiences are common to all of us.
11: So grief, that kind of grief is okay. That's in the scope of being godly. Yes. It's not ungodly.
13: Now, Jesus goes, and three times he prays to the Father. And this is in Mark chapter 14. Jesus says, "Father, all things are possible with you. Remove this cup from me." And he prays that three times. And then Jesus says, "Nonetheless, whatever you will, let your will be done." Jim, when I realized this, I left my computer desk and I got on the floor before God, because what I'm going to share was so transforming. Our salvation was founded on an unanswered prayer. What if God had said, "Yeah, okay, from what I've seen of the human race, let's abort the plan. It's not worth it. These human beings, they're sinners. They love their sin. Let them go and be damned." You and I would not be redeemed. It's because the Father said no to the Son. You have to drink the cup. That is the basis of our salvation. And if I could shout this to everyone who's listening, I would say this, that God may be doing greater things through unanswered prayer than he is through answered prayer. And if I might take the time to just draw a couple of lessons about this. First of all, it's very evident that today's prayerless Christians become tomorrow's backsliders. Here's Peter, James, and John, who fell asleep along with the other disciples. They weren't praying with Christ, and before the chapter ends, you discover that they've all forsaken him. And so if you're a prayerless Christian, this certainly could happen to you. And Jesus said, "Watch and pray." Jim, you know that the reason we have to watch is to watch for enemies, right?
11: Mm.
13: Because there are enemies, and in our homes today, we have to watch for the enemies, the internet, and everything that comes to us. "Watch and pray that you enter not into temptation. The spirit is willing, but the flesh is weak." And we've certainly all experienced that. But here's the thing. Though Jesus Christ's prayer was not answered in the affirmative, his prayer was heard. If you go to Hebrews chapter 5, you discover that Christ in his flesh offered prayers and supplications to God, and he was heard in that he feared. Now, eventually, of course, Jesus was raised from the dead. But notice this. According to Greek scholars, the word "heard" is positive. He was heard. And I want to say to all those who are listening, even your unanswered prayers are heard by God. I remember in Bible college visiting a home. We were doing some home visitation, and a woman came to the door, and she was wiping her tears from her cheeks. I still remember it vividly, though it was many years ago. And she said, "Oh, forgive me. I've just been praying for my son." Now, here's the thing. I don't know what happened to her son, but I do know this, that her prayer was heard. So remember this, in Revelation chapter 5, it says that the 24 elders fell down before the Lord, and it says each of them had a golden bowl filled with incense, which is the prayers of the saints. So my dear friend, keep praying. Keep trusting. Even if your prayer isn't answered, remember this, God may have a hidden agenda. And let us begin to thank him for unanswered prayers, because we know that if they are unanswered, there must be a good reason, even if we don't know what that reason is. To be very clear, we have to live by promises, not explanations. Yeah. And so you and I must recognize here that our Savior experienced unanswered prayer. And thank God he did. When I was on the floor before the Lord, when this finally hit me, I said, Lord, thank you that you said no to the prayer of your son. Thank you. Because if you had said yes, we'd have not been redeemed. So to repeat, God may have agendas that are much greater than our experience. And what we need to do is to lean into that and say, we don't have to understand in order to keep believing. This is the trial of your faith.
11: Right. And that greater is wiser as well. God has wisdom beyond what we could imagine.
13: To everyone listening, at the end of the day, it's not my will, it's not your will. Accept the will of God for you, even though it's very different than God's will for somebody else, and say, nevertheless, not my will, but thine.
11: Powerful words, and a powerful revelation, actually, that we're saved through an unanswered prayer. What a statement. That had to be the biggest aha.
13: Well, not
11: in writing this book.
13: For a moment, I shuddered.
11: Yeah.
13: Oh, yeah. God, thank you, Father, that you did not answer the prayer of your son.
11: Think of that. Think of the pain of that.
13: Yeah. And then Jesus drank the cup, and the cup came from the Father. I need to explain this. Wicked hands crucified Christ. But there's a limit to what wicked hands can do. There comes a time when wicked hands can no longer do anything, and we are in God's hands. So Jesus experienced all of the wickedness of Herod, of course, and the Romans and the Jews and all that. But that was okay. That was the cup that was given to him by his Father. And I'm speaking to people today who are going through suffering at the hands of unbelievers, maybe also the hands of believers. They need to see that this cup has been given to them of God. The source may be evil, but ultimately, because it's under God's control, God is using that for good. Huh. And so Jesus drank the cup, and thank God he did.
11: Yeah, powerful words. Right at the end here, Dr. Lutzer, Johnny Erickson Tada is a person that we all know, her and her husband Ken. Terrible teenage diving accident left her a paraplegic. She's probably one of the most amazing living inspirations in the world. Mm-hmm. I mean, she just wakes up gritting through the pain and all the suffering that she deals with, to sing for the Lord, to paint. But she has to wake up every day with that willingness. Speak to the power of her testimony.
13: I heard her say, and this, of course, is a paraphrase, that when that accident happened so many years ago, first of all, she wanted to die. She wanted to commit suicide. She couldn't do that, thankfully. And then she said she went to healing services, and everyone told her that John chapter 5 is the story for you. It's the story of the man at the pool of Bethesda. About 40 years later, she's taken to Israel. Of course, she's in a wheelchair, and she goes to the pool of Bethesda. And she said that when she sat there, she thanked God that she had not been healed 40 years earlier. Because of all the good that God did through her as a result of her suffering. Thank God, even when your prayers are unanswered, because God may have a bigger vision to do in you and through you than you will ever find out about in this life.
11: So true. And, you know, Johnny, if you're listening, we love you, and thank you for that witness. Yeah. That's what we mean by being a witness for Christ. And sometimes it's the short straw, but she's lived it so well. Yeah. so well. Dr. Lutzer, this has been so good. There's so much more in the book. We can't cover it all. And man, everybody needs a copy of this great resource. So thank you for being with us these past 2 days. Really good, good insights. Thank you.
13: Thank you, Jim and John.
11: Yeah, so appreciate it. Let me turn to you and say, have you been praying? Do you have a habit of prayer? Have you made it important in your life? If the answer is no, and I'm not laying guilt on you, I'm just saying prayer is powerful. Prayer is important. I'm so grateful that Gene and I are able to start days mostly with prayer, not every day, to be honest, but we should be every day. And together as a couple, and certainly as an individual. So it's a discipline, it's a habit that you need to form for all the right reasons. And I know you've heard that through the great answers that Dr. Lutzer has provided through the questions. And I hope you'll be wanting to get a copy of this book. Be a partner in ministry with us. Just make a gift of any amount. If you cannot afford it, call us. I'm willing to put my neck out there to say, we'll do that, trusting others will cover the cost of that if you need it. And everybody, again, should have a copy. Mm-hmm. Money shouldn't be the issue, and let's not make it the issue. Get a hold of us, get a copy. If you can support us, we'll send it as our way of saying thank you. If you can't, we're going to send it and help you.
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3: You know you're a Christian. You go to church. You believe the Bible is true. But you also understand your weaknesses. Because there's a difference between believing in Jesus and actually following Him. Chuck Swindoll admits that he too has felt the gap between what he wanted and what God wanted. And today on Insight for Living, he'll show us exactly where that gap shows up and what it costs to close it. From the Gospel of John, Chuck brings a message that's direct, deeply personal, and impossible to forget. He titled it, The Cup That He Drank.
17: Our world is in a world of hurt. days are dark and places of great importance in the eyes of people, but there's nothing more significant happening today than what is happening in this room, where we meet with the one who is exalted over all, above all, and his plan is working through all. The great temptation in this hour is to panic. Believers in Christ have no need to do such. Nothing is out of control because whatever happens to us passes first through the Father's hand. When we doubt that sovereign work of God, panic replaces trust.

0: that pervades and encompasses and envelops us. Thank you that it invaded this earth in the person of your Son. And for the first time, love was personified in a perfect model of life. Thank you for your Son's willingness to leave all the glories of heaven and to set aside temporarily his divine attributes so that when they were exercised only in obedience to your will and plan. May that mark our lives. Find in us, Father, that kind of commitment. Hear us, Lord, today when we say, whatever the cup, we will drink it. Whatever the cross, we will bear it. Whatever your will is, we want to be in it and walk through it, regardless of the times in which we live. They're all in your hands. And thank you for that reassurance. May that come through clearly today, our Father, as we focus our attention on the one who took our place at the most torturous means of death known to humanity. And he did it for us because he loved us. And we love you, Father, in Jesus' name. Everyone said, amen.
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0: It takes a long time for many people to get really serious about their walk with Christ. Coming to know Christ is, in a point of time, a decision made for the Savior where we receive the gift of eternal life by faith because of God's grace, and we come to Christ alone by faith alone. That's called conversion. It's the miracle of a moment. However, the process of becoming disciples is a journey. As Redpath calls it, it's the task of a lifetime. Now, what does becoming a disciple mean? It means becoming a close follower of Jesus Christ. I know of no more clear and concise section of Scripture on discipleship in few words than Luke 9:22-24. The Son of Man must suffer many things, be rejected by the elders and chief priests and scribes, be killed and be raised up on the third day. Look closely. The Son of Man must suffer many things. Do you read crushing in that? He should. The Son of Man must be crushed, which will include being rejected by the elders and chief priests and scribes. And in his case, it meant being killed and be raised up on the third day. Verse 23, and he was saying to them all, so to all the people standing with him, all those men, if anyone wishes to come after me, let him deny himself, take up his cross daily, follow me. Stop right there. Notice it's a condition, if anyone. It's a choice. Let him deny himself. Second, take up his cross daily. He would add that, wouldn't he? Daily, daily. But first, the cross. Last time we were together, we learned that it's a symbol of death. So obscene, it didn't even fit proper conversations around the table in a Roman home. You wouldn't think of putting an electric chair and a small piece of jewelry and hanging it around your neck. But that's what you do when you put a cross around your neck. It's the most torturous, shameful, humiliating form of death ever devised by humanity. It's a symbol of saying no to

myself, putting to death my will. Spiritually speaking, the cross represents a deliberate decision to abandon one's own desires, preferences, and plans, and to live with the pain that that entails. All of the adjustments, all of the, if I may use the word, all of the consequences. And we're to do it daily, daily. When God wants to do an impossible task, He takes an impossible person and He crushes him with the reminders like this. Truth be told, some of you are on a maddening pursuit to please yourself. That's why you chose the career you chose. That's why you're jealous when someone else is promoted over you. That's why you are offended when someone asks you to give up your rights here for the greater good. That's why suffering is such an interruption. And that's why lingering illness is so irritating. You're not able to get about what you planned. Stop. Stop all that. A disciple says, I am here for the long haul, regardless of what it may mean, and if it means ultimately my death, I am in it for death. You say, well, that's a crazy way to live. Well, that's why the ranks are thin. That's why you don't meet many disciples. That's why Jim Elliot could say, when he realized that it could mean death, and it did, in his and four of his friends reached the Alka Indians with the claims of Christ, he is no fool who gives what he cannot keep to gain what he cannot lose. That statement, by the way, was part of the process of changing my life. When my orders were cut and I was told I was to go to Okinawa, even though the Marine enlisting officer had promised me I'd never have to go overseas, liar that they are. Little did I know it would have anything to do with my spiritual growth. It had everything to do with my change in life. Everything changed. It was crushing to leave my wife. It was crushing to move 8,000 miles away from my family. I get no credit for it. The government paid for it. It was the president's idea or somebody up there. No, not really. It was a plan of God for me. God knew I needed no other crutch but Himself. And in the loneliness and the emotional torture of 16 months in Southeast Asia, my whole life was turned around. I never had known such a walk with Christ as I developed there up to that point in my life. Took the crushing. The daily, daily reminders. You're not in it for yourself, bud. You're in it for me. And it says, and then follow me. Deny yourself, take up your cross daily, follow me. It means to obey. It means to emulate. To follow the leader regardless of the sacrifice. Remember when you were a kid, you played follow the leader? Do kids play follow the leader anymore? I remember years ago, way back when the Earth's crust was cooling, I was small and I had a lot of buddies around, and one guy would be the leader. And I mean, he would take us in the most unbelievable, he'd jump off places. I'd say, no, wait, then you're out. So I had to jump off because I'm a follow the leader. And that was back when I was following klutzes who did all kinds of crazy things. But you can trust him. But you can be sure there'll be risk involved. You can be certain that as your decision to move from the outer circle to the inner circle and become one of those close followers, and by the way, the ranks are still thin, always will be. Always will be. Many more believers than there are close followers. Because we don't want to obey anyone else. We want our own way. John R.W. Stott writes this, Jesus gave no encouragement whatever to thoughtless applicants for discipleship. Thousands of men and women every year are still undertaking to follow Christ without ever pausing to reflect on the cost of that enterprise.
They have allowed themselves to become somewhat involved, enough to be respectable, but not enough to be uncomfortable. I'll get specific. You have a fine career. You are middle age. You and your family, let's put you in a situation where you're married and you've got two or three kiddos, and you're on your way to another promotion and yet another promotion. You're moving into the realm of financial security you've thought about and wanted to have, and your dad and certainly your father-in-law wanted you to have. And as time passed, the future looks brighter, and then you get serious about spiritual things. I'm only imagining this. I have no one in mind. So listen closely, but relax. And then you hear a sermon like this, and you think, because there's no post to hide behind in this building. You notice how we built it here. Some of you stay behind the head in front of you a whole lot of the sermon, I've noticed. And you notice that it just penetrates right through that cranium, and suddenly you think, the guy's talking to me. Could it be that this is not where God wants me, but I'm where I wanted to be? Could it be that it's not all about my salary? Could it be that it's not just about owning all the stuff I own or pursuing the stuff I've always felt I should pursue? In the process of growing and learning and hurting and discovering, you realize your place is ministry. You're to be in vocational Christian service. You're no longer to be in the realm of those who watch ministry transpire. You realize, you really sense a peace that you need to be returning to school, get further education, go to seminary and get that graduate degree so that you are then, for the rest of your life, equipped to help others grow deeply. Maybe you should go to the mission field. Maybe you should serve him in cross-cultural context somewhere. Let's say you go to work the next day and you say to your buddy, hey, I'm going to become a missionary. Don't count on, that is fantastic. How wonderful a decision. They're going to say, are you nuts? You know why? Because they're not disciples. They're in it for themselves. And they envy you because you make more than they do. And it's all about you, of course, except in their case, it's all about them. But what does that mean? Do the math. It means you leave a very secure position. Probably means you move to another part of the country. It means you live in a situation that is not the kind of comfort you have enjoyed before. It means your income is reduced considerably. It means your partner may have to go to work to make that happen. It means you will now enter the ranks of the unfamiliar. You will now be exposed to information you have never heard before or studied, and you are following Christ. That happened in my life. It's happened in the lives of a number of people listening right now. Now, ideally, your partner is with you in that journey. One of my favorite questions when I meet brand new seminary students and they come to the church to visit and they'll say, hi, we're first-year students. And they always have that look about them, a little bit bewildered. So I invariably will look, in case this is a man that introduces himself, I'll look at his wife and I'll say, what do you think about that? I get some very interesting answers these days, very interesting. Sometimes it's just like out of the textbook. Oh, this is the fulfillment of our dream. Other times I'll hear, I'm not so sure. And that makes for a very difficult process of years. Maybe the man acted too quickly in his decision, and perhaps wisdom would say, let's spend some time working this through with your wife so that she's on board with you. Having partners where one is a disciple and one is not is a pretty difficult way to live. Pretty difficult. That's just one application that comes to mind. You see, God specializes in this sort of thing as he brings us from the ranks of general believers, those who know Christ. When they die, we're going to go to heaven. We're sure of that. We know
Sunday comes, we want to be a part of the worship service. Yep. Well, we understand that. Yep. But just don't let it get in my way. When you become a disciple, it gets in your way. Suddenly you move from the ranks of the complacent to the committed. Turn to John chapter 18. Will you do that? John 18. I often speak to folks who are without Christ. For the next few minutes, I want to speak mainly to you and only to you who know the Lord. I want to speak to you who are in the broad, wide circle. You've come to Christ, but chances are good you've not entered into a seriousness in your walk. And that's a sad fact. In fact, it grieves the Holy Spirit. Because it doesn't mean you have to enter ministry. It means that Christ enters the throne room of your life and takes charge, whatever that may mean, wherever you must follow him. Now, this is a threatening situation here. The setting, verses 1 to 3, is very serious. They've had the last meal together, Jesus and his followers. The upper room teaching is over. It's not included here. In fact, it just says in verse 1 of when Jesus had finished these words, no doubt referring to his teaching in that Last Supper as well as his prayer as he's on his way to the Garden of Gethsemane just before he's taken under arrest. His prayer to the Father is completed. He and his 11 remain together and they're making their way to the Garden of Gethsemane. They cross a brook called the Kidron Valley. It's an immensely emotional time as they get to Gethsemane where the fight is on. That's where the battle took place. The battle in Jesus' own mind was not at the cross. It was at Gethsemane. People don't think about that enough. It's at Gethsemane, he prays, let this cup pass from me. If it's possible, Father, let it be another way. Let there be some other journey but the cross. Nevertheless, listen to the words of a disciple, if I may. Not my will, but yours be done. Not my way, but your way, Lord. Not my plan, but your plan. That's the setting. A.T. Robertson says, the hour was late and the strain had been severe. But Jesus pleads for a bit of human sympathy as he wrestled with his Father. It did not seem too much to ask. He was on his face, not his knees. The figure of the cup can only mean the approaching death. Now the Master is about to taste the bitter dregs in the cup of death for the sin of the world. That's the context. Verse 4. Knowing all the things that were coming upon him. By the way, in the distance he can hear the clatter of the swords and the chains and the sight of the torches flickering in the darkness. If you've been to Gethsemane, you know it's a small place and an approaching crowd would be easy to detect and they were on their way to get him. Verse 3 concludes, they came with lanterns and torches and weapons. Why? They expected a fight. What they didn't realize is the fight was over. He'd accepted the cup. But they didn't know that. So Jesus, knowing all things were coming upon him, look at the surprising surrender. Whom do you seek? Now, normally if a group is coming after a criminal, The criminal doesn't say, hey, who are you guys looking for? In their eyes, he was the criminal. But to their amazement, he says, whom do you seek? Look at this. They say, Jesus the Nazarene. He said, I am he. Judas was also standing with them. And when he said to them, verse 6, I am he, they drew back and fell to the ground. We would say it blew them away. Why isn't he running? Why isn't there an argument? Why isn't he bargaining with us? I am he. You don't do those things when you're a close follower.
if I may use those words for our Savior. He has finished the fight. Remarkable things occur when the fight is finished and a surprise plan unfolds. You accept it. You don't resist it. One of the benefits of being crushed is that you learn slowly but surely that there's a better plan, and resisting it is not a good thing.

0: He has finished the fight. When your will finally stops wrestling with God's will, something remarkable happens. Not weakness, not defeat, but freedom. Chuck Swindoll calls it the benefit of being crushed, and he knows it firsthand. There's a lot more in this message, and we'll hear some closing comments from Chuck in just a moment, so stay with us. This is Insight for Living. Today's program features message number 6 in Chuck's 12-part study on the attributes of God. He titled this series, How Great is Our God? We invite you to take advantage of the bundle of resources we have for digging deeper on your own. 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Well, Chuck, we're coming up on another milestone here at Insight for Living. On June 30th, we close the books on another ministry year, and we step into our 48th year of ministry. At moments like these, it's imperative to remain laser-focused on the one we serve.
1: When Paul arrived in Corinth, he was fresh off a rough stretch. He'd just come from Athens, where the philosophers basically laughed him off the Areopagus. If you've ever poured everything you had into something and watched people shrug and walk away, and if you've ever had a message fall completely flat, you know something of how Paul felt stepping into Corinth. And what did he decide? Quoting now, "I determined to know nothing among you except Jesus Christ and Him crucified." He didn't concoct a new strategy, not a better presentation, not something more sophisticated, more polished, more likely to impress the intellectuals. Just the cross. Here's what 60-plus years of preaching has taught me. The moment I start trying to be impressive, I've already missed the point. The goal has never been for you to walk away thinking, "What a great communicator." It's for you to walk away thinking, "What a great Savior." There's a world of difference between those two. That's the heartbeat of Insight for Living. Always has been. Always will be. I want every program, every single one, to be a place where someone has a real encounter with a real Savior. Not a religious experience, not a motivational moment, a genuine life-altering collision with the cross we proclaim. As we close out our fiscal year on June 30th, I want to ask you something, not to help us, but to consider the ministry you personally have when you invest in this broadcast. Your gift travels. It reaches languages I don't speak, countries I've never visited, and people who've never heard the message we take for granted. You send it, we broadcast it, and God does what only God can do. Would you give today? The cross is worth it, my friend.
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9: American Family News, I'm Rusty Pugh. Back-to-back earthquakes rocked Venezuela's capital Thursday, leaving at least 200 people dead and over 1,500 injured. Christina Coleman has the latest.
10: The death toll is expected to rise, this tragedy spurring international support from multiple countries, including our own. The U.S. military announced that it's surging forces in this region to assist in earthquake relief efforts, which include sending several ships and a C-130 and C-17 to the area to help U.S. government personnel and search and rescue teams get around during this operation. And again, just a desperate race against the clock to find those survivors.
9: President Trump at the White House hosting a Rose Garden Club dinner for American farmers. He's calling on lawmakers to approve over $11 billion in economic assistance for farmers.
11: We also called on Congress to pass a supplemental funding bill that will provide $11 billion in relief towards specialty crops and helping our great agricultural producers rebound from the losses that they had due to the Biden administration's horrible, horrible rules and regulations.
9: A coalition of moderate Democrats is pledging to resist their new progressive colleagues. Jackie Heinrich has more.
12: 13 House Democratic members and candidates signed on to a Promise to America initiative. They're pledging to stay true to centrist principles, including capitalism over socialism, fiscal discipline, strong borders, and pride in the United States. One of these lawmakers told Axios, quote, "There's going to be war," calling the incoming leftist members bomb throwers, not problem solvers. Here's Tom Suozzi.
13: Those of us that don't support those far left or far right principles need to do a better job organizing and getting our message out.
12: This comes after candidates endorsed by the Democratic Socialists of America defeated several well-funded incumbents with the help of endorsements from New York City Mayor Zohran Mamdani.
9: A judge blocks the Tennessee Health Department from reporting sick children to immigration officials. Chris DeMeo tells us in this report.
14: The judge temporarily ordering the department to not give federal authorities information about sick and disabled immigrant children who are enrolled in a health care assistance program. The restraining order was issued at the request of three Nashville doctors. They sued after the state sent letters to providers and immigrant families saying a new law required them to share information. A court hearing is scheduled for next week in Nashville. Chris DeMeo, Fox News.
9: A Texas congressman says some judges are overstepping their authority. Robert Thornton has more.
15: Many conservatives believe Congress needs to act to secure the border and ensure that the Save America Act passes. H.R. 7296, the Save America Act, requires proof of citizenship and mandates a photo ID to vote in federal elections. Just this week, a federal judge permanently barred the Trump administration from implementing most of his first executive order on elections. The order included provisions that would require people to show documentary proof of citizenship to register to vote and prevent mail ballots from being counted if they are received after Election Day. Texas Congressman Brandon Gill made these comments on AFR.
16: We've got judges who are overstepping their authority, and this is something we've been dealing with for quite some time, where you've got district court judges issuing nationwide injunctions, where you've got judges that are basically taking it upon themselves to act as the role of the president in certain instances. It's why I filed articles of impeachment against Judge Boasberg twice.
15: He said a lot of work needs to be done.
16: I think that the Republican conference, at least in the House, is behind the president fully. We passed the Save America Act multiple times out of the House. It's hung up in the Senate because you've got several senators who believe that, you know, some sort of what they think are procedural guardrails are more important than the substantive good of the Save America Act.
15: I'm Robert Thornton.
9: The U.S. economy expanded at a solid and unexpected 2.1% annual pace from January through March, the Commerce Department reported yesterday in its final estimate of first quarter growth. The growth in gross domestic product, the nation's output of goods and services, marked a rebound from a sluggish 0.5% in the last 3 months of 2025. For American Family News, I'm Rusty Pugh.
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19: 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You can find out more information about us at our website, newbeginningbaptist.church, and also please check out our ministry website at faithfoundations.church. There you can find more resources that may be helpful to you. Now, we need to make a decision. Decide to align your priorities with God's. We must make the decision to decide to align our priorities with God's word. The Christian walk involves recognizing that we cannot serve two masters. A definitive choice must be made to follow the Lord with the priorities of God, family, and church in their proper biblical order in our life, just as His word teaches us. This decision will not be without its challenges. Nevertheless, we should look forward to the eternal rewards that await those who serve him faithfully with their biblical responsibilities in their proper order. 2 Timothy 4:6-8 says, "For I am now ready to be offered, and the time of my departure is at hand. I have fought a good fight. I have finished my course. I have kept the faith. Henceforth there is laid up for me a crown of righteousness, which the Lord, the righteous judge, shall give me at that day, and not to me only, but unto all them also that love his appearing." The Apostle Paul is a profound example of someone who made a decisive commitment to the Lord. On the road to Damascus, Paul encountered Christ in a transformative moment that changed the course of his life forever. We see that in Acts chapter 9. Paul accepted Jesus Christ as his Lord and Savior, abandoning his previous life of self-righteousness and worldly pursuits. From that moment forward, Paul lived entirely for the Lord, facing numerous hardships, persecution, and untimely martyrdom, but he never looked back. Paul's decision to live for the Lord brought significant difficulties, culminating eventually in his death. Yet he looked forward with hope and anticipation to the rewards that awaited him in eternity. In his final letter to Timothy, Paul confidently declared his readiness to be offered, having fought the good fight and finished his course. In Philippians 1:21, we read, "For me to live is Christ, and to die is gain." Paul's words reflect a profound truth. A life lived for Christ and following his leading, whatever, wherever, and whenever that may be, despite its challenges, is immensely rewarding. The eternal rewards far surpass any temporary sacrifices we may endure here on earth. The rewards for living a life dedicated to God are both earthly and eternal and without match. On earth, we experience the peace and joy that come from a close relationship with the Lord. Eternally, we look forward to that crown of righteousness and hearing those precious words from our Savior, "Well done, thou good and faithful servant," Matthew 25:21. So decide today to live for the Lord with unwavering commitment. Don't look back. Don't give up. Don't give in. The world and the devil will seek to discourage you, but stand firm in your faith. 1 Corinthians 15:58. "Therefore, my beloved brethren, be ye steadfast, unmovable, always abounding in the work of the Lord, for as much as ye know that your labor is not in vain in the Lord." Live your life with a constant anticipation of the Lord's return and rewards that he has promised. Keep your eyes fixed on the eternal prize, knowing that your labor in the Lord is not in vain. Hebrews 12:1-2. "Wherefore, seeing we also are compassed about with so great a cloud of witnesses, let us lay aside every weight and the sin which doth so easily beset us, and let us run with patience the race that is set before us, looking unto Jesus, the author and finisher of our faith, who for the joy that was set before him endured the cross, despising the shame, and is set down at the right hand of the throne of God." As we journey through this life, let us continually remind ourselves of the rewards that await those who are faithful to the Lord. Because of that, the trials and sacrifices we endure are momentary compared to the eternal glory that will be revealed in us.
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April Cushman and Brandon Heath. It's called Stacking Stones. Good morning and happy Friday. It's Lucas joining you on the Cornerstone. And normally this would be the chat with Christina and Lucas, but Christina was not able to join me for the end of this week. But she should be back on Monday and we'll be back to the chat. Hey, we got Band Reeves coming up with If I Didn't Have You. Stay tuned right here for more music with a message.

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Andrew Rip with I Do It Again, and you're listening to The Cornerstone. Good morning. It's Lucas joining you here on your Friday, and I hope that you're having a great one. We've made it to the end of another week. Hard to believe we're coming down towards the end of this month, too. Hey, stay tuned. We got more music with a message coming up. Normally, this would be the chat with Christina and Lucas, but right now, Christina is not able to be here, but she should be back Monday, so we'll be back to the chat. Here's Big Daddy Weave with I've Just Seen Too Much.

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2: Our neighborhood architectural committee had left us a notice letting us know that our paint was peeling and that we needed to do something about it within 30 days. Needless to say, we were up on ladders a few weeks later, and the more I scraped, the more the paint peeled, and the more I realized that we really did need to do some repairs. Instead of being frustrated, I was thankful that they were willing to take the time and let us know that we needed to do some maintenance. And then I thought to myself, you know, it's when I'm willing to let God and my girlfriends get up close and personal that they see things in my life that need repair. Maybe it's my attitude towards my husband or my impatience with my kids. And I just realized that I'm thankful that I've got a Lord and a Savior and good girlfriends around me that are willing to speak into my life and let me know when they see areas of my life that need some repair.
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0: It's Crazy Money Day. Hi, I'm Chuck Bentley with My Money Life from Crown. There comes a point in life when you think you've heard it all, but I never cease to be surprised at the lies people concoct for financial gain. And this one's crazy. Some people in California declared that a bear wreaked havoc on their luxury cars. They filmed the damage and filed claims totaling more than $140,000. The scheme worked until details were questioned. It was flagged suspicious. A biologist reviewing the footage said the bear was clearly a dressed-up human being. Investigators discovered the truth upon finding a bear costume at the home of one of the suspects. Operation Bear Claw sent its two men and a woman to a weekend in jail. Two were ordered to pay more than $50,000 in restitution. Like I said, that's crazy. Proverbs 13:11 says, "Dishonest money dwindles away, but whoever gathers money little by little makes it grow." Financial integrity matters, especially when no one's watching. God calls us to a life marked by honesty, patience, and trust. That means choosing the long road over the shortcut, the right way over the easy way. These criminals attempted to profit through deception. Schemes may promise fast results, but they never deliver lasting peace. And in the end, the cost of dishonesty is always greater than the reward. Are you building your finances on truth or on shortcuts? One leads to freedom, while the other eventually gets exposed. Now, I'm excited to ask you to join us in Knoxville, Tennessee, this September the 10th through the 12th. We want to celebrate all that God has done through Crown over the last 50 years. Learn more at crown.org/50years.
1: Our Bible verse today is found in the Psalms. I will bless the Lord at all times. His praise shall continually be in my mouth. My soul will make its boast in the Lord. The humble will hear it and rejoice. Oh, magnify the Lord with me, and let us exalt his name together. That was Psalm 34, verses 1 through 3. This is WJLU New Smyrna Beach and WJLH Flagler Beach.
2: 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Believers there face torture, imprisonment, even execution should their worship of Christ be discovered. Due to the near constant surveillance, even worshiping in private carries significant risk. The words of Christ ring true. 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We pray for believers in North Korea that even constrained by the Kim regime, the freedom of Christ will find its way into the hearts of men and women today.
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0: rotary dial phones, cassette tapes, fax machines. It's fair to say that all of these are almost obsolete. But what about Christianity?
1: There are a growing number of people who boldly and quite unashamedly assert that the teaching of Jesus Christ and that of his apostles given 2,000 years ago is not relevant to present day conditions, that such teaching is out of date and that we should ignore it.
0: Billy Graham knew that simply isn't true.
1: His teaching is not only relevant to today's conditions, but is absolutely the only possible ultimate solution. His teaching would solve all the turmoil, the upheaval, and the unrest in the world today, whether the problems are those of individuals or of nations.
0: Would you like to know how Jesus Christ can affect your life today? We can help. 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We're the Billy Graham Evangelistic Association.

0: I don't know about you, but when I take things into my own hands, well, it rarely turns out well. Hi, I'm Chuck Swindoll. How many times have you said, "What was I thinking?" And how many times God must step in and put together all the pieces we've broken? The late Raymond Edmond says it this way: "With thoughtless and impatient hands, we tangle up the plans the Lord has wrought. And when we cry in pain, he saith, 'Be quiet, dear, while I untie the knot.'" And so thank you, Lord, for untying all the knots again and again and again.
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This is Music with a Message. Good morning. It's Lucas joining you. Normally, this would be the chat with Christina and Lucas, but unfortunately, Christina was not able to join me today. But she should be back Monday, and we'll be back to the chat. Some great conversations. Hey, we got Megan Woods coming up with I Believe You. Stay tuned for more right here on The Cornerstone.

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And there is Scott Crepane with Willing on the Cornerstone. Good morning, it's Lucas joining you, and I hope you're having a great one. Normally this would be the chat with Christina and Lucas, but Christina was out today, and she should be back Monday, so we should be back to some great conversations right here on the Cornerstone. Hey, stay tuned all throughout your morning and afternoon. We've got music with a message for you, like We the Kingdom coming up right now. It's called Rescue.

0: 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Sproul.
1: Nobody in this room was born a Christian. The flesh does not produce redemption. This was a common error that Jewish people made. We're the descendants of Abraham. They thought that just because they were Jews, and biologically their heritage was in Abraham, that therefore they were going to enter into heaven and that they were numbered among the people of God. And the New Testament teachers, as well as the Old Testament prophets, had to teach the people that error. That is not the case. You may have been born in a Christian home. You may have been reared in a Christian home. And you may have gone to a Christian school, gone to a Christian college. None of those things makes you a Christian. That which is born of the flesh, your natural birth, all that gives to you is flesh.
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Normally, you'd be listening to Lunchtime with Lucas and John, but John is on vacation this week, Wednesday through Friday, or Thursday through Friday. He was here with me on Wednesday, but Thursday through Friday, he is on vacation, but he'll be back with me Monday, and so we're looking forward to having Lunchtime back and enjoying that conversation, and of course, the Music with a Message and some Bible trivia. Here's Ann Wilson. It's called God's Story.

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2: This is Bible Q&A with John MacArthur, pastor and author of the MacArthur New Testament Commentary Series. Well, maybe you know of someone who attended church for years, was baptized, served in the church, but then rejected God and lived like an unbeliever. Perhaps that person comes to mind when you read Hebrews 6, 5, and 6, which says those who have, quote, tasted the good word of God and the power of the age to come and then have fallen away, it is impossible to renew them again to repentance. John, it seems this passage is calling that person who used to follow Christ a former believer. Is that an accurate way to think of folks who walk away from Christ?
3: Well, it's important to take a good look at the words that you just read, Denny, because there are no words in those phrases that anywhere in Scripture are used to refer to salvation. Tasted the good word of God. Tasted the power of the age to come. Those are not words that describe salvation. Nothing said about new birth, conversion, regeneration, redemption, justification, salvation. So what we have here is a description of people who have tasted the gospel and who have tasted the power of the gospel. And in the case of those in that era, they had tasted the very words of Jesus himself, and they had tasted the power of Jesus through his visible miracles. If, having had those experiences, hearing the truth, seeing Jesus in all his glory and power, and then turning your back and walking away, it is impossible for such a person to be renewed to repentance because you've had the full revelation, and if you reject when the revelation is complete, there can be no further revelation.
2: All right, thanks, John. 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

Love the song from Luminate. It's called Banner of Love, and you're listening to The Cornerstone. Normally, you'd be listening to Lunchtime with Lucas and John, but John's on vacation here at the end of this week, so he'll be back with me Monday, and we'll enjoy some more conversation and, of course, music with a message. Here's Jamie McDonald with Ain't No Way.

0: So, Andrea, what seems to be the problem?
1: Well, doctor, I think I've got something in my eye.
0: Well, let's take a look here. Is it bothering you?
1: Not really at all. I mean, my husband suggested I come in. I really don't know why.
0: Well, there is something there. It's this rather large log hanging out of your eye.
1: A log? I don't think so. I don't think I have any real eye problems. I can see just fine. Oh,
0: watch it there. You can look around. It's going to damage the equipment.
1: Sorry. 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I mean, just the other day, I saw this little speck of something in his eye. I tried to help him out with it, but he got a nasty bruise.
2: Jesus said in Matthew 7:3, "Why do you look at the speck of sawdust in your brother's eye, but pay no attention to the log in your own eye?" 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
0: So we really need to remove this log, Andrea.
1: Really? You just can't give me some eye drops or something?
0: No.
2: A message from the Cornerstone.
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0: American Family News, I'm Rusty Pugh. People in Venezuela and abroad are desperately searching for loved ones after two powerful earthquakes struck Wednesday night. The 7.2 and 7.5 magnitude quakes caused widespread damage and were among the strongest to strike Venezuela in more than a century. The official death toll rose to 235 last night, and the number of casualties is expected to climb. The Trump administration insists Iran will never have a nuclear weapon, but Iran has yet to agree to any deal that forces the regime to end its pursuit of nuclear capabilities and uranium enrichment. Vice President J.D. Vance laid out and defended President Trump's long-term objectives in Iran.
1: He says, we came what we set out to do. We created incredible diplomatic, economic, and military leverage. Let's use that leverage to go and accomplish an even bigger win for the American people. That's what he's asked us to do. It's not over yet, but so far so good.
0: The Texas Education Board will vote today on a required reading list for more than 5 million public school students that includes Bible passages. If approved by the Texas State Board of Education, the reading list would take effect in 2030. President Trump canceled a scheduled signing ceremony for the bipartisan 21st Century Road to Housing Act, citing the failure of the Senate to pass the Save America Act. The president has labeled the election bill a national emergency, demanding that lawmakers prioritize its passage over the housing legislation, which otherwise has broad support. House Speaker Mike Johnson has expressed confidence that the housing bill will ultimately be signed within the legal 10-day window, suggesting the delay is a tactical move to maintain pressure on the Senate.
2: There is a frustration the president has expressed about the unwillingness of Senate Democrats to do anything that follows common sense and follows public opinion. This is a 90-10 issue that you should have to have photo ID and be a citizen to vote in American elections.
0: An immigration activist says two cases won by President Trump regarding border enforcement should never have reached the Supreme Court.
3: As we reported on AFN, by identical 6-3 votes, the High Court handed President Trump two victories. It ruled that he can turn back asylum seekers at the southern border, and he can immediately halt the temporary protection from deportation for Syrians and Haitians. Mark Krikorian is executive director of the Center for Immigration Studies.
4: Neither one of these cases should ever have reached the Supreme Court. They're both preposterous. The asylum case basically asserted that someone who isn't in the United States yet is in the United States. The point was whether people who are still in Mexico can claim asylum in the United States, even though they're not in the United States. So the idea that there were three justices who voted the other way is alarming, actually.
3: But Krikorian says it comes with a warning that a future Democrat president can reopen the border.
4: Democrats don't believe in borders, period. This is becoming the mainstream view among Democrats.
3: Krikorian says Congress must act when it comes to temporary protected status.
4: Congress needs to abolish TPS because presidents have shown they cannot be trusted to administer it responsibly. And in addition to that, Congress needs to prohibit the executive branch from giving work permits to people whose status doesn't call for that.
3: I'm Chad Groening.
0: And finally, police say a shocking discovery inside a Colorado funeral home has led to the arrest of a former county coroner and his brother on more than 100 felony charges.
5: Authorities say former Pueblo County Coroner Brian Cotter and his brother Christopher are each facing 125 counts of abuse of a corpse after investigators allegedly found 24 decomposing bodies and other human remains hidden behind a secret door at their funeral home. District Attorney Caleb Bove discussed the investigation Thursday.
6: At this time, 19 of the 24 bodies recovered have been identified. While the case will proceed at this point, law enforcement will continue their investigation and work to identify the remaining 5 bodies.
5: Investigators say some families may have received fake ashes instead of their loved ones' cremated remains. The brothers are being held on $1 million bond as the investigation continues. Ted Lindner, Fox News.
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7: Our Bible verse today is found in the Psalms. I will bless the Lord at all times. His praise shall continually be in my mouth. My soul will make its boast in the Lord. The humble will hear it and rejoice. O magnify the Lord with me, and let us exalt his name together. That was Psalm 34, verses 1 through 3.
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1: Micah Tyler with Perfectly on the Cornerstone. Good afternoon. It's Lucas joining you, and normally you'd be listening to Lunchtime with Lucas and John, but John is on vacation, as we mentioned, Wednesday. He'll be back with me Monday, so Lunchtime will be back. Hey, keep it tuned right here on the Cornerstone all throughout your afternoon. Elaine's going to be joining you coming up later today around 3 o'clock, and she'll be with you until 6. And of course, in the evening, we've got some great Bible teaching and family programming as well we would love for you to check out. It's one of my favorites coming up next. It's Gateway Worship with Who Else featuring Claire Smith.

Sometimes the storms of life will hit you from out of nowhere. But we've got the songs that offer hope as you ride out all the sudden, unexpected storms of life. The Cornerstone,

0: This is Bible Q&A with John MacArthur, pastor and author of the MacArthur New Testament Commentary Series. Well, maybe you know of someone who attended church for years, was baptized, served in the church, but then rejected God and lived like an unbeliever. Perhaps that person comes to mind when you read Hebrews 6, 5, and 6, which says those who have, quote, tasted the good word of God and the power of the age to come and then have fallen away, it is impossible to renew them again to repentance. John, it seems this passage is calling that person who used to follow Christ a former believer. Is that an accurate way to think of folks who walk away from Christ?
1: Well, it's important to take a good look at the words that you just read, Denny, because there are no words in those phrases that anywhere in Scripture are used to refer to salvation. Tasted the good word of God. Tasted the power of the age to come. Those are not words that describe salvation. Nothing said about new birth, conversion, regeneration, redemption, justification, salvation. So what we have here is a description of people who have tasted the gospel and who have tasted the power of the gospel. And in the case of those in that era, they had tasted the very words of Jesus himself, and they had tasted the power of Jesus through his visible miracles. If, having had those experiences, hearing the truth, seeing Jesus in all his glory and power, and then turning your back and walking away, it is impossible for such a person to be renewed to repentance because you've had the full revelation, and if you reject when the revelation is complete, there can be no further revelation.
0: All right, thanks, John. And thanks to you for listening today to Bible Q&A with John MacArthur. 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

It's the group Renee, and it's called Stepping Stones here on the Cornerstone. Hey, normally this would be lunchtime with Lucas and John. It's just Lucas joining you today. John is on vacation, so he is out, but he will be back with me, of course, coming up Monday, and we'll enjoy some more music with a message and some fun conversation and, of course, Bible trivia as well. Hey, we got Jamie, Jim, Goshen, and Selah coming up next with Our Father. This is such a beautiful song. Praise the Lord along with this song here on your Friday afternoon.

Summer has a way of scattering people. A long weekend here, a road trip there, kids in and out, schedules upside down. Days that start with a plan and somehow end with fast food and sunburn. And in the middle of all that movement, the cornerstone stays put. Still here with words that steady people, truth that cuts through the noise, and encouragement for the days when somebody needs more than background music. They need peace. They need hope. They need a reminder that God has not stepped away just because life got loud. That kind of presence does not just happen. It is sustained by listeners who believe this matters. Not because radio is perfect, because God uses it. Because a voice pointing people back to Jesus still matters. So if this ministry has been a steady part of your life, this is a good time to help keep it strong for somebody else too. Listener supported, The Cornerstone, part of your mix, part of your life.

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0: Yes, God has taken care of me of the past. 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He's even taking care of me now, but I'm not sure whether He's going to take care of me in the future. This is really a form of paganism, and all paganism is satanic. You see, God knew that this type of paganism is apt to stick to us because we are earthy people still living in this world, and it's going to stick to you, and you have to literally get rid of this paganism on a regular basis.
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2: Our word for today comes from Ezekiel 47, verse 12. And on the banks, on both sides of the river, there will grow all kinds of trees for food. Their leaves will not wither, nor their fruit fail. But they will bear fresh fruit every month because the water for them flows from the sanctuary. Their fruit will be for food and their leaves for healing. Now this river is the river that flows from the temple in the millennial kingdom, which represents the Lord Jesus Christ. The river is the source of life for trees that produce continuous fruit, which sustains and nurtures, and their leaves, which brings healing to the nations. This speaks, frankly, of the church. The fruit or actions of the church feed many, and the leaves, the message, brings healing. Reminds me of Psalm 1, where it says, "He is like a tree planted by streams of water that yield its fruit in its season, and its leaf does not wither."
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1: How would you describe the state of happiness, the state of being truly content? Well, I like a definition of happiness I read that says happiness is a way station between too little and too much. To me, that suggests a person is happiest when he is focused on very important goals in life and has just what he needs to accomplish them. The Apostle Paul had a similar perspective when he said he had learned the secret of being content, whether he had little or had a lot. In other words, his happiness wasn't dependent on what he possessed, but on being in God's will. This is David Jeremiah encouraging you to get on the road to new life. 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
3: Our Bible verse today is found in the Psalms. I will bless the Lord at all times. His praise shall continually be in my mouth. My soul will make its boast in the Lord. The humble will hear it and rejoice. Oh, magnify the Lord with me, and let us exalt his name together. That was Psalm 34, verses 1 through 3. This is WJLU New Smyrna Beach and WJLH Flagler Beach.

Brandon Heath with Your Love, and you're listening to The Cornerstone. Good afternoon. It's Lucas joining you here on your Friday afternoon, and I hope you're having a great Friday. Hey, stay tuned, because coming up between 2 and 3, we're going to be giving away a Charles Stanley Life Principles Study Bible to the first caller. So be sure to be listening. I'm going to give you the phone number and let you know when to call. Again, that's coming up between 2 and 3 o'clock. Here's Life Church Worship with So Much.

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2: 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And a big thank you to David and Amy.

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3: 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We're just going to be with each other.
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And there is Point of Grace with Rest in You, and you're listening to The Cornerstone. And hey, don't forget, we're in the middle of our Cornerstone Summer Blessings giveaway. And coming up in about 10 minutes or so, 10, 15 minutes, we're going to be giving away a Charles Stanley Life

0: 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When you need to change your spark plugs, you don't do that with your bare hands. You use a socket wrench. 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You know that jobs need the right tools. 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

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How do you win? Well, you got to be the first caller. 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That's 386-756-9094. Again, that's the Charles Stanley Life Principles Study Bible. 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

0: Hi, I'm Johnny Erickson Tata, and Miriam just wrote me this question on Facebook. She said, how can I process tragedies in my life without blaming God? Oh, her question touched me, because I too was once tempted to blame God for my accident and resulting paralysis. But as I told Miriam, to blame God is to assume that he has done something wrong. Now, let's remember that humans brought sin and suffering on ourselves. We were the one who broke the contract back in the Garden of Eden, not God. Besides, God is not only good, he is consummately compassionate. He knows all about suffering. He wrote the book on it, and he called it Jesus. Believe me, when they hang you on a cross like meat on a hook, you've got the last word on suffering. And the really beautiful thing, John 3:16 tells us that Christ is the one who took the blame for us. Wow. So rather than blame God, let's today bless the Lord.
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3: What would you say to your loved ones if you knew it was the last time you'd see them? Jesus used his last moments to pray for those he loved. I'm David Wolin. 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

And a great end of the work week Friday to you. This is the Cornerstone. We're getting ready for a great weekend, aren't we? I hope we are. It's Elaine, so let's enjoy Andrew Rip and I Do It Again to start us off this afternoon.

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Hope you will be our next winner. I'm Elaine on this Friday, June the 26th. 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

0: Hi, I'm Todd Nettleton, and this is the Voice of the Martyrs Radio. Around the globe, Christians face persecution in many different forms, but few regimes have directed their persecution at Christians in as systematic and brutal ways as the North Korean government. Believers there face torture, imprisonment, even execution, should their worship of Christ be discovered. Due to the near constant surveillance, even worshiping in private carries significant risk. The words of Christ ring true. In this world, you may have trouble, but take heart, for I have overcome the world. We pray for believers in North Korea that even constrained by the Kim regime, the freedom of Christ will find its way into the hearts of men and women today.
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Friday, June the 26th, and just so glad that you're with us this afternoon. 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

0: 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If you have joy, let your home be filled with laughter and fun. So many times kids ask my kids, what's it like being raised in a preacher's home? Does your father go around the house preaching all day long? I dare say that our home is far above the average in laughter and fun and joy and silliness. Let me tell you how to raise kids. Be firm, be fair, and be fun. And don't be ashamed if you have a sense of humor. Psychologists tell us that a good sense of humor is one of the highest signs of intelligence. And laughter lubricates the home, and lets your home ring with laughter.
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I'm Elaine on this end of the work week Friday. Hope it's been a good week for you and a great weekend in store. Here's a meaningful life scripture for you from Ephesians 4:26. In your anger, do not sin. That's a tough one. Do not let the sun go down while you're still angry. Something we all need to practice.

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And one of our favorite artists, Michael W. Smith. It's the Cornerstone Music with a Message. I'm Elaine. Thank you so much for being with us on this Friday afternoon. And we want to give a shout out to all you church leaders once again. 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Email us, okay? wjlu.org.

0: Bible tells us about two kings of Israel who responded to their sin in very different ways. The first was King Saul. God had told him to kill some animals, but he didn't. The other king, David, committed adultery with his neighbor's wife and had that neighbor killed. David's sin seems so much worse to us. Yet the Bible calls him a man after God's own heart. What made the difference? It was their response when confronted with their sin. Saul defended, justified, and excused himself. When he finally admitted his disobedience, he didn't want the news to leak out. On the other hand, David humbly confessed and repented of his sin. We can read about it in Psalms 32 and 51. The next time you recognize an area of sin, you can try to protect yourself, as Saul did, or you can take the pathway of brokenness and humility like David, the man after God's own heart. With Seeking Him, I'm Nancy DeMoss Wagamuth.
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I'm Elaine. Thank you so much for joining us this Friday afternoon. Up next is Casting Crowns, God of All My Days.

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1: Our Bible verse today is found in the Psalms. I will bless the Lord at all times. His praise shall continually be in my mouth. My soul will make its boast in the Lord. The humble will hear it and rejoice. O magnify the Lord with me, and let us exalt his name together. That was Psalm 34, verses 1 through 3. This is WJLU New Smyrna Beach and WJLH Flagler Beach.
2: This is American Family News. I'm Robert Thornton. President Donald Trump said Iran violated a ceasefire agreement by launching drones at cargo ships in the Strait of Hormuz. Here's Fox's Jared Halpern.
3: At least four one-way attack drones were fired at cargo ships sailing through the Strait of Hormuz, President Trump says. And while U.S. forces knocked down three of those drones, one did hit the upper deck of a large ship. In a social media post, the president writes, "Obviously, this is a foolish violation of our ceasefire agreement." A memorandum of understanding signed by President Trump and Iran's president earlier this month sets up 60 days of nuclear negotiations while reopening the strait toll-free for commercial vessels and ending a U.S. naval blockade on Iranian ports. At the White House, Jared Halpern, Fox News.
2: A China policy expert is concerned that President Trump's memorandum of understanding is one-sided in favor of Iran and is likely to fail. More from AFN's Chad Groening.
4: Tensions remain high between the U.S. and Iran over disagreements regarding the 60-day accord aimed at ending the Iran war. In one development, a series of oil tankers has navigated the Strait of Hormuz using a new route close to Oman's shores in response to threats from Iran's Revolutionary Guard to impose fees on vessels traversing the key strait. Meanwhile, fighting between Israel and Hezbollah in Lebanon has flared again, with Israel launching an airstrike on Wednesday. Gordon Chang is an Asian policy analyst and author of Plan Red, China's Project to Destroy America.
5: The memorandum of understanding is certainly one-sided in favor of Iran. Now, we know that President Trump always adopts unusual negotiating tactics. If they work, it's fine. And if they work in this case, no one will be able to claim the credit but Trump. But if they fail, and I think that they probably will, then Trump will have nobody else to blame.
4: Still, Chang believes Trump can prevail if he uses the tools at his disposal.
5: I think that President Trump should have kept the Strait of Hormuz closed, and he should have prevented Iran from selling oil to China through the overland routes. Those overland routes provided a vital source of income to Iran, and we should just not have permitted that. We didn't have to resume the bombing campaign in full. All we needed to do was to starve the regime. Starve the regime until either it failed or it surrendered. Those were the only two acceptable options in my view.
4: I'm Chad Groening.
2: Israel and Lebanon have signed an agreement in Washington, D.C., marking a significant diplomatic breakthrough. Secretary of State Marco Rubio, who mediated the talks, described the deal as a critical first step toward regional stability and lasting peace following months of intense conflict.
6: Hopefully we'll have many more of these conversations and make real and tangible progress so that the people of both of these countries can be hopeful about their future, a future of peace, a future of prosperity, a future of mutual coexistence in a way that's beneficial.
2: The agreement outlines a phased withdrawal of Israeli forces from designated areas of southern Lebanon, where they will be replaced by the Lebanese armed forces. While officials are still finalizing the specifics of the security pilot zones, the agreement aims to ensure the territory remains free of Hezbollah terrorists. Fox Weather says to keep an eye out for tropical activity that could affect the southeast coastline ahead of the July 4th weekend. Fox Weather's Britta Merwin.
7: So this is an exclusive product to us here at Fox Weather. You're not going to see it anywhere else. It's our tropical threat graphic. So Craig is highlighting the southeast coastline, low potential. But again, when a low potential shows up on this graphic, it means that there are computer models out there that are hinting at something trying to develop off the southeast coastline. Mm-hmm. So what's the give here? NHC says we're clear. We are clear. But the models are wanting to do something. We have a stalled front that's going to be draped across the southeast coastline.
2: The waters east of Florida are exceptionally warm and above average compared to the rest of the Atlantic for this time of the year. On Wall Street today, stocks were down. The Dow lost 47, the S&P shed 4, the Nasdaq dropped 61. West Texas Intermediate crude was down to about $69 a barrel. And that is all our time for this hour's news. You can see more news online at AFN.net, and we appreciate your listening. For American Family News, I'm Robert Thornton.
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9: Pastor Jeff works in central Oklahoma and enjoys a simple lifestyle. 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Making a distinction between a tiny house and a mobile home seems like a sales pitch, but in this case it made all the difference in whether a house could stand or whether it had to be literally torn down. Churches and ministries have great discretion as to how to build their buildings. It's legally protected in America, but they must obey zoning laws. But interpretation of a zoning law can often be a problem. Be sure before you build on the property you understand the zoning laws and ask if there's any interpretation issues. At the Christian Law Association, we'd be honored to help you stay on the right side of the law.
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It's your home for the Summer Blessing Giveaway. And of course, if you have our June newsletter, then you certainly have seen and are reading about all the wonderful prizes that we're giving away for the month of June and July. 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Who knows? 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

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We're so glad you're joining us on this Friday. And don't forget, we've got our July. We've got our July Cornerstone newsletter waiting for you. America's 250th anniversary, all about the anniversary of the United States of America, where the Spirit of the Lord is, there is liberty. Of course, we've got the crossword puzzle, we've got our reflections, and we got our summer blessings giveaway. If you're not on the list, just email us at wjlu@wjlu.org, and we will get that out to you pronto.

0: This is John MacArthur welcoming you to Portraits of Grace. God's Word is the imperishable, living, and abiding seed that brings salvation. As a Christian, you have His Word implanted within you. As a result, you must nurture it by removing the weeds of filthiness and wickedness so it can produce the fruit of righteousness. That means you must be committed to a lifestyle of confession, which results from studying and obeying God's Word. That doesn't mean you'll be sinlessly perfect, but an ever-increasing spiritual maturity and obedience to the Word will mark your life. Jesus said, "If you abide in My Word, then you are truly disciples of Mine." I pray you'll receive His truth and abide in it continually. This is John MacArthur, hoping you'll join me again for Portraits of Grace.
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And it's just your love back at us and the love we give to you here on the Cornerstone Music with a message, your home for the summer blessing giveaway. On this Friday, June 26th, we've got so much more coming up this evening. All our Bible teachers starting at 6 p.m. with Dave and Ann Wilson on Family Life Today. So thank you so much for letting us be a part of your day. Just have a great weekend. It's the Cornerstone, and it's been a real blessing to share our music and our hope and God's Word. So from my heart to yours, may God's love fill your home.

0: Welcome to today's encouragement from Our Daily Bread. Who's My Neighbor? 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
1: An elderly woman was unconscious on a hot sidewalk after a terrible fall. Several people stopped to help. One called 911. Another gently placed a coat under her head, and still another held an umbrella over her head until paramedics arrived. The person who posted the video wrote that it's an especially heartwarming scene because those who stopped included people of different ages and ethnicities, all working together to help someone in distress. When an expert in God's law asked Jesus who his neighbor was, that is, who he was obligated to show love to, Jesus told a story of a man badly beaten by robbers, lying near death by the side of the road. A priest and then a Levite approached, but both passed by on the other side. Finally, a Samaritan stopped to help. What made this so unusual was that Jews and Samaritans had a bitter history of scorn for each other. Yet it was the Samaritan who stopped and took pity on the man. After telling this parable, Jesus asked which was a neighbor to the fallen man. The expert in the law replied, "The one who had mercy on him." Jesus told him and us, "Go and do likewise." May God help us see that everyone we meet is our neighbor, another human created by Him and deserving of our aid. Today's encouragement was provided by Our Daily Bread Ministries.

0: a tiny house, or is it a mobile home? How did a church get involved in this? Stay tuned.
1: That's Attorney David Gibbs Jr., and this is the Legal Alert.
0: Pastor Jeff works in central Oklahoma and enjoys a simple lifestyle. He and his wife were delighted to build a tiny house on the church property to be used as their parsonage. Not long after the tiny house was completed, the neighbors sued them for zoning violations, claiming that mobile homes were not allowed on that area of property. Making a distinction between a tiny house and a mobile home seems like a sales pitch, but in this case it made all the difference in whether a house could stand or whether it had to be literally torn down. Churches and ministries have great discretion as to how to build their buildings. It's legally protected in America, but they must obey zoning laws. But interpretation of a zoning law can often be a problem. Be sure before you build on the property you understand the zoning laws and ask if there's any interpretation issues. At the Christian Law Association, we'd be honored to help you stay on the right side of the law.
1: The Legal Alert with Attorney David Gibbs Jr. is a presentation of this station and the Christian Law Association.
2: For American Family News, I'm Robert Thornton. U.S. Central Command forces conducted strikes against Iran today as a powerful response to an attack on a commercial ship that was transiting the Strait of Hormuz. Fox's Peter Ducey has more.
3: We are going to play a soundbite here that is less than an hour old. And when you hear it, you'll realize that President Trump could have said that Iran will find out very soon. Listen to this.
4: You said that Iran violated the ceasefire. Yeah. Will they face any consequences?
5: Well, you'll find out.
4: Do you consider the ceasefire to still be in place?
5: I don't like the fact that they took a shot yesterday, actually four, we knocked down three, at a ship. Not an allied ship, but a ship, a very expensive ship. And it was fine, but it took a little beating. They shouldn't be doing that, so you'll find out.
4: Will the U.S.
5: You'll find out.
4: Will the U.S. respond? What is your message to Iran?
5: Will they respond? You're going to find out.
3: And we have already found out less than an hour later.
2: A federal judge has declared a mistrial in the case of a man accused of sparking the catastrophic 2025 Palisades fire. Here's Fox's Kristen Goodwin.
6: 10 of 12 jurors in L.A. voting to acquit Jonathan Rinderknecht on all three arson-related charges after being deadlocked.
7: I mean, without the proof and all the doubts, I can't say for sure, like, he's guilty.
6: A juror reacting after a federal judge declared a mistrial. Prosecutors alleged Rinderknecht started a fire on New Year's Day last year that was put out but reignited days later to become the deadly Palisades fire. The 29-year-old pleaded not guilty. His lawyers argued he called 911 when he saw the fire break out and alleged he was a scapegoat for the LA Fire Department's failure to fully extinguish the initial inferno.
7: There were so many people up there that said they did see smoldering, so why wasn't it taken care of?
6: Prosecutors say they will retry him. Kristen Goodwin, Fox News.
2: Venezuelans took the search for missing loved ones into their own hands today in the aftermath of back-to-back earthquakes, citing the scarcity of government rescuers as the death toll climbed. Citizens were digging through the rubble of their homes and said they have seen few state rescue teams in the areas hit hardest by the devastating 7.2 and 7.5 magnitude quakes that struck late Wednesday. An immigration enforcement organization hopes that a higher court will overturn the decision by a Barack Obama-appointed judge to bar President Trump from implementing most of his executive order on election integrity. Here's AFN's Chad Groening.
8: Trump's order simply sought to require people to show documentary proof of citizenship when they register to vote. It also prevented mail-in ballots from being counted if they arrive after Election Day, even if they were postmarked by then, and punish states that fail to comply by withholding certain federal grants, including those intended to beef up election security. But U.S. District Judge Denise Casper in Boston ruled that the Constitution gives states and Congress the authority to regulate elections. Ira Melwin is media director for the Federation for American Immigration Reform.
9: The administration probably will appeal this decision. It really does underscore the president's effort to get Congress to pass the Save America Act, which would institute uniform requirements across the country, would require that people demonstrate that they're citizens when they register to vote, produce some identification when they show up to vote.
8: Melman says the integrity of our election process is really the backbone of our democracy. He recalls a recent mayoral primary in Los Angeles.
9: We have seen just in the past few weeks how elections suddenly turned in places like Los Angeles. All those votes may have been legitimate, but the public needs to be certain. When you see these dramatic swings, when you start seeing reports of people being registered on Skid Row and voting that very same day, these are the sorts of things that undermine confidence. And confidence really is the bedrock of what any democracy is about.
2: A reading list has been approved by the Texas State Board of Education that includes biblical accounts. Some conservatives have desired to bring more Christian teachings into classrooms. Education Observer said the required reading list appears to be the first of its kind in the nation. In weather news, it will feel a lot more like late June in parts of the country. The heat is forecast to build over the south through tomorrow before an expansion into the plains on Sunday as a central to eastern U.S. heat wave begins. That's all our time for now. 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
11: I just think people are willing to give a lot of grace to genuine humility.
12: That's it.
11: And that's spiritual leadership, isn't it? Just humble men.
12: Yeah.
11: You know, just be humble.
12: Mm.
11: I don't know what I'm doing. I'm trying.
12: Yeah.
11: I'm sorry. I need to get this right. You know, I say that to my six-year-old. One day she's going to come to the decision of, do I want to follow Jesus? I have sin in my life. And I hope that she says, well, I've seen my daddy repent. I've seen my daddy need a heart change, and so do I. And that I would model just not, you know, not all the spiritual disciplines, but model for her what it looks like to say, I need Jesus desperately.
12: Welcome to Family Life Today, where we want to help you pursue the relationships that matter most. I'm Ann Wilson.
13: And I'm Dave Wilson, and you can find us at familylifetoday.com. This is Family Life Today. All right, it's Friday Five.
12: I like Friday Five.
13: Friday Five has become one of my favorite things to do. And today we get to talk about dads and men and five amazing things we're going to talk about. We got to introduce our guest. So we got Jared Lopes from Dad Tired with us again. Welcome back to Family Life Today.
11: Oh, man. It's always good to be with you guys. Thanks for having me.
12: We've had Jared on for the last couple of days, and it's been really good, Jared. Thank you.
13: Yeah.
12: The book that we've been talking about with him it's called The Dad Tired Q&A mixtape.
13: Yeah.
12: It's great.
13: And if you haven't listened the last 2 days, go back and listen. And if you're a man, I would encourage you, jump in the Dad Tired community. How do they do that?
11: DadTired.com.
13: So hopefully you've got five surprising or just a couple. Here's the one I thought of. And it comes from one of my sons saying this to us a few years back. He said, I wish you would ask me this question. I'm like, yeah, what is it? How's your heart?
11: Yeah.
13: In other words, how are you doing? Get to a soul-to-soul level conversation. You know what I'm talking about, Ann?
12: Yeah, I do.
13: Yeah, and I remember when he said that, I was like, really? I didn't do that? He's like, no, you were easy to be more superficial. You're like, hey, we're good, right? We're good. I've given you skills. Rather than like, how are you doing? Let's talk about. And that's vulnerable and I think scary for men sometimes.
11: Were you defensive or were you able to really hear him?
13: I don't know. Was I defensive?
12: He's so good in not being defensive. He's really great.
13: You're complimenting me right now?
12: I totally am.
11: Soak it in,
13: yeah.
11: Man.
13: I'll take it.
12: But let me add this. The thing I've loved the most and I've admired that you've done is after that conversation with them, because a couple of them said that to you, you went to get help through a counselor.
13: Wow. Yeah.
12: And that is huge, especially at your age. Like, I'm still learning. I still need to get
13: There's
12: better at this.
13: There's something broken here. I want to do better.
12: Yeah.
11: I'll just say as an outside perspective, and I'm not to make you feel old, but I think I'm about the age of your son.
12: Yeah.
11: And that, man, that is so powerful. So powerful to hear that you heard that and you're like, I'm willing to receive it humbly and see this is still an area of my life I want Jesus to change. That's really, really cool.
13: That's good.
11: So thanks for saying that. I actually, on my list here, I will say it's number two, but it could easily be a part B to that same thing. Cause I was going to say, dads need to say, what were you feeling or what are you feeling? And that's really the exact same thing that you were just talking about, which is essentially, I'm trying to get better at this as a dad, but not just parent their behavior, but really parent their heart.
13: Yeah.
11: And that's what your son was talking about. Like, just get after my heart, not just my behavior. And I'll say for me as a dad, the reason it is easier for me to parent behavior is because it's faster. I can get them to comply quickly.
12: Yeah.
11: You're grounded, you're in trouble, you're in timeout, whatever it is, and then just stops the behavior. But honestly, it just skips the whole heart shaping when I do that. And I have to stop for a minute and realize that's not what God does to me. He doesn't just say, knock it off, but he slows down enough to parent my heart.
13: Yeah.
11: You know, he's sanctifying me. He's making me more holy. And to do that, he has to slow down enough. He's long suffering. And so I want to do that with my kids. We need more dads who will say, not just what did you do, but why did you do it? What are you feeling? What's going on deep within your heart that needs some shaping and some gospel truth?
13: And that's huge as they become teenagers. And you know, a lot of us as dads, we get mad and we lay down a law, like, you're not going to that movie or not. And of course, there needs to be those kind of discussions. But to ask the question you're saying is, okay, what is going on in their heart or their soul that makes them want to do behaviors that they've been taught their whole life or out of bounds?
11: Yeah.
13: That's a great question.
12: I remember even as a mom, I'm trying to get to that too. I'm trying to get to their heart. I've shared this before, but there was one point where our 8 and 11-year-old, they were just hitting each other, screaming. So I walk in on that. And the younger brother is so mad. He wants to punch his brother. I'm pulling him away. And I said, tell us why you're so mad. He said, I'm so mad. I'm so mad. And I said, but go further. Like, why are you so mad? Like, try to get it out. What's wrong? And I was amazed that he could verbalize. He said, I'm mad at you because every time your friends come over and my friends come over, you embarrass me and make fun of me. For him to even say that, instead of I'm just going to hit you and punch you, for him to be able to verbalize that was pretty extraordinary for an 8-year-old. And I said, so you're feeling rejected.
11: Yes.
12: And he said, I feel, and then it came down to, and now he's crying. He said, I feel like you don't even love me or like me anymore. I'm like, this is amazing, you know, that he could verbalize it. And so then I had him say, and what do you need from your brother? And this was the most classic. And he's crying, this little 8-year-old. He said, I just need you to hug me sometimes.
11: Wow.
12: You know, the 11-year-old's getting a little older. And so he's like, well, and then the younger brother again says, and sometimes I just need you to give me a kiss before I go to bed. And now I'm trying to not laugh. But the older brother says, I'm not going to kiss you, but I will hug you once in a while.
11: Wow.
12: And then he said, and I'm sorry I've made you feel so bad.
11: Wow.
12: That took a long time to get all of that out. It would have been easier just to separate them, to give them a timeout or whatever. But I love that. Get to their hearts.
11: Well, you know, it's all I could think of as you were sharing that story, which was so amazing, was, and you guys know this better than I do, but you put that same language in marriage.
12: Yes.
11: Because men are just, we're mad.
13: Yeah.
11: You know, but it's like, can you get past the mad and get back to the first? What's the first emotion
12: right.
11: you're feeling? Not the second or third. And could a husband and wife talk like that? I actually feel rejected. And what I just need is a hug.
12: Yes.
11: How many marriages would be healthier? You know, but here's what I would say. Number three is I have what dads need to say is say no. And what I mean by that is what you did with your kids is you had to slow down. You could have just said, if you punch him, you're in trouble and I'm sick because I got to fold the laundry and do the dishes and do a million other things. But you said no to other things so that you could be more intentional to say yes to raising disciples in that moment. And so we have to say no to the fantasy football team or the game or pausing the TV or whatever other things need to get done to say yes to my primary role here is disciple maker. And so I have to slow down, say no to everything else so I can say yes to the people, the little disciples that God has put right in front of me.
12: And we won't do it perfectly every time, for sure.
11: Or ever.
12: Because we're tired. We're tired.
11: Yeah.
13: Well, I've said this before as well, but when we started our church, both of the founders were young dads with young kids. And we made a decision because our wives said, we need you home at night. So we stood on a stage. I remember we did this together.
12: I think you were 32.
13: Yeah, 32, 33. Church was just starting, but it was growing fast and it was getting pretty chaotic and hectic and a lot of meetings. And we said, hey, we just want to let you know, if you need to meet with us and it's really important, we'll meet with you in the morning, Not at night. Here's why. We asked our wives, which one do you really want us at home? And both of the wives said, man, if you could be there at dinner and putting baths and, you know, getting in the Bible and then putting the bed, that's so we said, okay. And so we both thought, they're going to applaud this. They're going to be like, way to go, way to be dads and husbands. We heard the opposite.
11: Wow.
13: You know, it was like, what do you mean? You're my pastor. I can't meet with you at 5 in the morning, 6 in the morning. I have to meet you tonight. And we're like, well, we're not going to do it. I mean, it really was not applauded, but I'll tell you this, 30, 40 years later, it was the best decision we ever made to say no to people that mattered. And we were supposed to be discipling, making disciples, but the most important disciples we'll ever make.
11: That's right.
13: Are sleeping right down the hall in your house every night.
11: Yeah. And I imagine the only reason that you had the confidence to say no when it was hard is because you really knew what you were saying yes to.
13: Yeah.
11: And guys just have to know what they're saying yes to.
13: Yeah.
11: Otherwise, your boss is going to convince you to say yes to him. Your work is, your fantasy football team. I know I keep picking on fantasy football players. You know, I'm saying all the things in my life that try to suck time from me, you know.
13: Yeah.
11: But whatever the thing is, life will convince you, people will convince you, you should really say yes to this. But you just have to know, this is what God's called me to say yes to, and I'll say no to everything else.
12: Guys, what would you say to a man that's just like, hey, my business is falling apart, finances are falling apart, I have to be there. I can't say no to this thing in my life right now. How do I say no to this?
13: I mean, that's hard. I mean, I feel it. I would not make light of, oh yeah, it's just an easy, that's a hard, hard call. But I think what Jared just said, it comes back to what matters. What are your priorities? Make the hard call.
12: Well,
13: and in some ways, it's a trust part, too, to say, I'm going to do the right thing that God's called me to do and trust him for the other part. I mean, there's other ways to work, different hours and different ways to make money. And maybe you got to be creative that way. But I think at the end of the day, you got to make the hard call.
11: And Layla and I said before we had kids, first year of marriage, we said we would rather live in a RV and be together trying to raise kids with a small budget than to be working to pay for all the stuff and be away from each other and away from kids. And so I know a lot of guys might say, well, I can't do that because my wife wants all these things. So I got to, you know, so this is a decision you have to make together as a couple. What kind of lifestyle are we actually going for? What's our value of time here? Like a dollar amount? Are we willing to cut some budget stuff in order to spend more time together?
13: Yeah. Have you, you know, as dad tired grows, have you had to make some hard calls?
11: Absolutely, yeah.
13: I mean, you sound like you're on the road. Has there been a lot that you're not on the road that you could be, you said no to?
11: Absolutely. So I'm traveling every week, but we homeschool our kids, and I'm with them 5 days out of the week. So Monday to Friday, and then I usually take the last flight out that I can on Friday, speak on Saturday. I say no now when people ask me to speak on Sundays for almost every time so that I can go take my kids to church on Sundays. I want to be home on Sunday so I can go to church with them.
13: Yeah, that's big.
12: I'll answer that question as a woman. I know that there are some seasons where it's going to be really hard for Dave to be at home. If something's going on at the church or there's something really important, and if he comes to me and he says—
13: It's called football season.
12: But if he says, hey, this is going to be a rough season, how can I make some deposits into our family that would be really helpful for you? Because I know that I'm not going to be home as much. So we know that this is going to be a season. I know he's asked me that question, what are the deposits that I can make that are really helpful to you during this time and also to the kids? But then here's the key.
13: I know where she's going.
12: The season can't just keep going because as a woman, I lock in like, all right, I'm going to do this for the season. And then when the season's up, if it doesn't change, that's when my heart gets, hey, what happened to the season?
13: I mean, you get resentful.
12: Absolutely.
13: Every wife would.
12: And so one season turns into another season to another season. And I think that would be easy because you slip into this new lifestyle and this new schedule. But I think that helps a wife. Here's the season. Here's what it looks like. Here's, just tell me what I can do to help you in the season. That helped us a lot.
13: Yeah, you know, it made me think of this. And Jared, you're sort of stepping into this sort of season. I think another big no for families is how many sports and extracurricular activities are we going to allow our family to get in? Because it will suck your life out. You're just on ball fields and concerts. And again, that's all great stuff. But I think the best families make hard calls and say, we're not going to do everything. We're going to decide what to do, right?
11: People are going to be upset when they hear you just say
12: this
11: that.
12: This is the idol of America.
11: And they're going to be upset. And my response would be, why are you upset? You know, like what, try to pause for a moment and try to really figure out, why did that make me feel uncomfortable when you said that? And you usually when that happens, when somebody's stepping on our toes, our chest gets tight and you're like, well, I want to disagree with you. We're probably getting in the space of idolatry.
13: I was going to say, it's an idol.
11: Yeah. Don't mess with my stuff. Yeah. And so, yeah, that sports have become a huge thing. Listen, my son is really talented athlete, and I don't care if he ever doesn't play a single pro or college sport in his life. But I do care if he loves Jesus and turns out to be a man that leads his family well. So you just have to say no to some stuff.
13: Yeah, that's true. Hey, Anne, have you got one?
12: Here's one of the things I'm going to add. My dad didn't spend a whole lot of time with me growing up, my earlier years, because I had older brothers. I was the youngest of four. But I hit this age where my dad started inviting me to go out to dinner because my uncle had cancer. My mom was gone. And so my dad said, hey, I'd like to just have dinner with you. Mm. And it was once a week.
13: You're high school?
12: I was in high school. And I didn't even know him. This was so awkward. Mm. But one of the things my dad did that I loved is he just started asking me questions. Mm. And I think this is a great thing for parents to do. And he would say things like, tell me about, like, what's making you happy right now? Mm. What's making you sad right now? Tell me the names of your friends and tell me all about them. Wow. And why do you like them? I was only 15, 16 years old, and I can't even tell you what that meant to me, that my dad would take an interest, that he would ask me questions about my friends. And here's the other thing that he did that was amazing along with that. He would then ask me this, what do you think I should do? Wow. I'm in high school. Yeah, I don't know anything. And he goes, Ann, I have this problem going on at work. What do you think I should do?
11: Wow.
12: You know this, Dave. Like, my dad would make us feel so important that he's asking our opinion on something.
13: When we got married, that was one of the first things I noticed. Is like, I said to Anne, it's like, he treats me like I'm an adult.
11: Wow.
13: He asked my opinion, and he's not just being nice. He really thinks
12: he'll say, like,
13: I
12: I'm kind of dumb.
13: And,
12: I'm not very smart. What do you guys think I should do?
13: Yeah, I remember most adults don't treat me like that, but your dad, it's man to man, adult to adult. I want your wisdom. Give it to me. And I'm like, wow, I feel like a man.
12: Yeah.
13: That's unique. And I think that's important for us to do to our kids as they rise up to that age. Make them feel like you're not just a teenager anymore. You are an adult.
12: And one of the things I love about my dad, too, is he was always willing to change and see his shortcomings. He knows that he was not great. He was not there when I was younger. But man, he was always changing, even to the point of when he died. Mm-hmm. I remember him apologizing to me about that at 92 years old. And I'm really sorry I wasn't there when you were growing up. Just didn't take an interest, and that was so wrong of me. Mm-hmm. Don't you love that we can still change, that we can still repent and apologize? And you know, I didn't think, well, it's too late now. I just thought, that is the sweetest thing, Dad, you know, that he would do that. So that's mine.
11: We can give, I just think people are willing to give a lot of grace to genuine humility.
12: That's it.
11: And that's spiritual leadership, isn't it? Just humble men.
12: Yeah.
11: You know, for our audience, for Dad Tired, we're just telling it, just be humble.
12: Mm.
11: I don't know what I'm doing. I'm trying.
12: Yeah.
11: I'm sorry. I need to get this right. Mm. I mean, how we started with your son coming to you and just saying, okay, I hear you.
13: Yeah.
11: And I'm going to do what I can to fix this. That's really cool. Actually, that leads me to the fifth one here, which is dads need to say, I'm sorry.
13: Mm.
11: And I know anyone would say that. You could probably go to any parenting conference and they'd be like, you should apologize to your kids. That's a good moral thing to do. But I think when we apologize to our kids as Christians, what we're doing is we're modeling for our kids, every single person in this house needs Jesus.
12: Hmm. That's good.
11: Everyone.
13: Including
11: Dad.
13: Yeah.
11: So when I go to my kids, it's not just the right thing to say, oh, I'm sorry, will you forgive me? But it's baby, little girl, son, daughter, I've messed this up, and I've had to ask God to forgive me for this, and I'm asking him to take that part of my heart and to change it and make it new. Then, you know, I say that to my six-year-old. One day she's going to come to the decision of, do I want to follow Jesus? I have sin in my life. Mm. And I hope that she says, well, I've seen my daddy repent. I've seen my daddy need a heart change, and so do I. And that I would model just not, you know, not all the spiritual disciplines, but model for her what it looks like to say, I need Jesus desperately to come and make me a new man. Mm. So more dads to say, I'm sorry.
12: That's good.
13: Yeah, and I think sometimes we need clarification like, this is not I'm sorry. If you say, I'm sorry that you feel this way because I did this, right. That is like putting it on them. Like, totally. You're such a loser.
11: Right.
13: I'm sorry, that's repentance, is I'm sorry what I did or said was wrong. Mm-hmm. And I'm owning it, right?
11: Mm-hmm.
13: Yeah, I've been on the other side of the, like, I feel like this is on me. No, this is, yeah, that's a biggie.
12: That's really good. One of the things I thought too, as you were talking about that, Jared, was I think it's good to apologize to our kids sometimes if they're in the midst of maybe an argument with our wife or our husband. The way we talked to them, of even saying to the kids, hey guys, I just want you to know, I had to apologize to mom for the way I talked to her. How I was talking to her or the tone or what I said was wrong. It was sin, honestly. And I want you to know I was wrong and I shouldn't have talked to your mom like that. I hope you guys can forgive me because I had to ask mom to forgive me. It's just good to see like, oh, mom and dad, their marriage isn't perfect, but they're apologizing to each other. And as a kid, that makes you feel secure. And it's also modeling to them what that looks like, even as they get married.
13: You know, we're out of time, but I got one more.
12: Ooh.
13: And it's the most obvious statement that needs to be said, but I'm telling you, there were times I found it was hard to say, and it's three words. I love you. Mm. I mean, of course you're going to say that. You know, what should you say to your kids? I never heard that said. It almost felt like they know it. I'm living in such a way that I'm proving it every day. But man, guys, if you haven't said I love you to your wife lately, it means a lot, doesn't it?
12: Yes.
13: And if you haven't looked your son or daughter in the eye, especially as they're 6 and then they're 16, sometimes as they get older as a man, I'm like, this is another man. I'm not going to. It means the world for their dad to say, I just want to look you in the eye and say, I haven't said this in a while, and I mean this. I love you. You are a good man. You're a good daughter. I just want to make sure you know I love you. Mm. That's simple, obvious. But I think there might be a dad today who goes, you know what? That was for me. I need to make sure my daughter, my son, my wife has heard me say that today. Hey, before we keep going, let me just say this to the listener. Every single day, families around the world are facing real struggles. And Family Life is here with gospel-centered help and hope. And when you become a Family Life partner, your monthly support fuels this work.
12: And with your monthly gift, you'll become a part of a community that receives insider updates, which is pretty amazing.
13: Yes, it is.
12: And who doesn't want to be a part of an insider community? You also get invitations to special events and more, because together we're helping families really grow stronger in Christ. So join us.
13: Yeah, just go to familylifetoday.com and tap the donate button at the top of the page. Here's one thing we shouldn't say as a dad or a mom. I'll do that tomorrow. How about tomorrow? I mean, it's easy to say, and there are times that, yeah, you need to wait a day, but man, if you can do it today, do it today. Don't procrastinate. You may not get tomorrow. I remember Joe Stoll speaking at a Promise Keepers 30 years ago. He was a pastor in Detroit. I knew Joe, had a great church, and he said he had a yard in Highland Park. I remember his house, and he said, I did my own yard because I wanted it to be perfect. I was into my yard. And he said, every time I drove into my street, I looked my yard, and I go, it's the best one on the block because I care about it, and I take care of it. And he said, I had 3 sons, and often I'd be out working on the yard, and they'd say, hey, Dad, can we like play hoop, or can we? And I'd be like, yeah, later, I'll, you know, I got to work on the yard. And he goes, we actually got a basketball hoop. We put it in there. And my youngest son every day would say, Dad, let's shoot hoop. And I'd be like, maybe later. How about tomorrow? I got to work on the yard. And he goes, I did a funeral for a teenage boy in my church. And he goes, I'm driving back home and I turn onto my street and I see the hoop. And he goes, it was like this symbol of misplaced priorities. And he goes, as I got closer to my house, I looked at my yard and I said, yep, it's the best yard on the block. And who really cares? He goes, the brevity of life was staring me in the face. He goes, I literally walked upstairs, went to my son's room. He was doing his homework. I said, son, let's shoot some hoops. And he turns, he goes, Dad, I got a lot of homework. How about tomorrow? And he goes, I remember I closed the door and I'm walking down the hall. And I said to myself, I missed it. I missed it. I had a window and my yard was more important. And I've never forgotten that story over 30 years because I'm like, don't miss the window. Don't put off tomorrow what you can do today, especially as a dad. Seize the moment. Make a memory.
12: And Dave, let's just add, it's never too late to start.
14: Right.
12: It's never too late. Okay, that was just a great 3 days with Jared Lopes.
14: It always is.
12: Yeah.
14: I'd have that guy back anytime he's around, and we will have him back on someday. But right now, I'm going to tell you, go get his book. It's called Dad Tired and Loving It, Stumbling Your Way to Spiritual Leadership. 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
19: 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The words of Christ ring true. 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
22: 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And don't be ashamed if you have a sense of humor. 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
23: Well, welcome once again to Dr. James Dobson's Family Talk. I'm Roger Marsh, the Vice President of Content and the Executive Producer here of Dr. James Dobson's Family Talk programming. Question for you, what does it really mean to be an American? And what did the founders believe was necessary to keep the Republic alive? 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Eric Metaxas is the founder and host of Socrates in the City. He also hosts The Eric Metaxas Show and is the author of six New York Times bestsellers, including his acclaimed biography on Dietrich Bonhoeffer. On the last edition of Family Talk, Eric Metaxas introduced us to the forgotten foundations of American liberty. And today, he and Dr. Dobson will go a bit deeper, exploring how faith, virtue, and self-government are inseparable, and what it will take to reclaim what we've lost. 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
24: Well,
4: there.
24: The original title for this book was Letters to a Young American, because I said we have to communicate these ideas. These basic fundamental ideas must be passed on to the next generation. So yes, young people can read it depending on their aptitude level or their interest level, but it's not a tough read. And there are a number of wonderful stories in it. I mean, the story of Nathan Hale and the story of Paul Revere and the story of Washington in 1783. We have got to pass these stories on. They are so beautiful, and they're just undeniably inspiring, but you've got to teach them to the next generation. So that's a big piece of what I'm trying to do here.
4: I want you to talk about George Whitefield and the role that he played, because he died before the Constitution was written and before the Declaration of Independence. I think it was 1770.
24: He died in 1770.
4: And he had an enormous impact on this entire nation.
24: I mean, listen, I actually say in the book that this is another one of these things that when I really understood this, I was embarrassed. I said, how is it possible that I have missed this, or that a lot of us have missed this? George Whitefield really paved the way for America to come into being. And now, people who don't know who George Whitefield is, this man was an evangelist unlike any that has ever lived. I mean, he makes Billy Graham and Paul, the Apostle Paul, look lazy. This guy was preaching four times a day, every single day, for decades. I mean, the man was beyond anything that has ever existed. And you realize that he came to this country. He was a very young man in his early 20s, invited by the Wesleys. Charles and John Wesley, who were friends with him at Oxford, invited him. It's such a story. So he comes and he starts preaching, and no one had ever heard anything quite like it. He's preaching the purest kind of gospel of grace. And people who'd been used to kind of moralistic sermons, you know, dour, fatiguing, depressing sermons that tell you what a wretch you are and, you know, you've got to try harder. Mm-hmm. He was really delivering the sunshine of the gospel of Jesus. Thousands would come to hear him. Now, it's inconceivable to us. Thousands would come to hear him. And this man did this up and down the 13 colonies, all across on horseback, for years and years and years and years. So we learn that eventually 80%, now this is not a typo and I'm not misspeaking, 80% of every single person alive in the colonies had heard him in person, not on the radio. There was no radio in the 18th century. 80% heard him in person. And he became, if you can think of it, I would say the only celebrity who was not local. In other words, this was a man who, if you talk to somebody in Maine, in Connecticut, in New York, in Virginia, all the way down to Georgia, they all loved George Whitefield. They all knew about George Whitefield. He was a phenomenon. And this man was preaching the gospel of Jesus Christ. He wasn't just talking about anything. He was preaching the gospel. And at the heart of it, you touched on it before, the message was, we have a direct relationship with the only King, Jesus. And therefore, we can question our earthly leaders. And if we're being ruled by a tyrant, we can overthrow that tyranny. We have no obligation as Christians
4: to
24: put up with it.
4: So he laid the foundation for the understanding. He influenced the founding fathers.
24: No doubt.
4: And the ideas and the theology that he was expressing.
24: I would say it's not so much that he influenced the founding fathers as he influenced the people so that when the founding fathers put this together, they knew the people already got it. And they got it because of Whitefield, not because of Benjamin Franklin, not because of Sam Adams or John Adams or any of those guys. They got it because of Whitefield. This man was broadcasting these ideas in a distinctly religious vein. He wasn't talking about Montesquieu and John Locke. He was talking right out of Scripture. And these ideas, this is the big surprise for so many of us, these ideas of freedom come right out of the Scripture. So this man laid the foundation all across those 13 colonies so that when it was time for the founders to say, okay, here it is, if you can keep it, they were ready to keep it. They understood it. They got it. But that is because of George Whitefield, and is only because the gospel was preached that the people of those colonies were ready to govern themselves. That's what is so astounding, and I'm astounded that I didn't know this, and most people in my generation never heard of this stuff.
4: Pardon my ignorance, but did he come out of or influence the Second Great Awakening?
24: Oh, absolutely. That's precisely that. This man, his preaching caused revival. I mean, thousands and thousands and thousands of people would come. I have a passage in the book, first-person passage, I quote the whole thing at length, of one farmer from, I think, Middletown, Connecticut, riding and riding and riding on his horse with his wife to hear Whitefield preach. They were just mad.
4: Recordings of them. What a shame.
24: It's unbelievable. And the thing is that the revival that broke out all across the 13 colonies, Franklin and others understood that when people get touched by whatever this man is preaching, they behave better. In other words, even if you didn't buy into the whole Jesus thing or if you didn't buy into the theology, you just noticed. Franklin said, whenever this happens, crime goes down. What is going on? So this country was prepared because of the Great Awakening, because of Whitefield. They were prepared to govern themselves. They didn't need overlords. They didn't need masters over them with a gun saying, don't steal. They governed themselves miraculously. And it actually was miraculously because it's because of the grace of God. And they said, I'm going to do what is right because it's right, not because somebody's forcing me to do what is right.
4: And if you don't have that virtue, there are not enough

0: Our government has grown and grown and grown. At least that's one of the major reasons.
1: Nature abhors a vacuum. Yes. What we've got right now is spiritual vacuity, and our leaders in Washington, and you could guess who I'm thinking of at this moment, have stepped in there and began telling us how we're going to live.
0: Right. This proves the thesis of my book. In other words, if we had not forgotten all the stuff that's in this book, we would have never tolerated this. Most Americans, if they understood this stuff, they would rise up and say, hey, excuse me, you are not the king. You are elected by us. I mean, in a civil society, when this kind of thing happened a couple of centuries ago, people, you know, threw tea into the harbor. They went crazy. They said, we will not tolerate this. We, in this day, because we've forgotten these principles, we tolerate it. We ought to rise up and say, excuse me, sir, there is not a chance we are going to abide by this. We are a free people. You are not a king.
1: Let me tell you my own experience. I have watched this deterioration for many, many years. And when the left began telling the Boy Scouts how they would run their private organization funded by private funds, I thought to myself, well, they've really gone too far now. Yeah. People are going to rise up on this one because what more venerated organization is there than the Boy Scouts? Right. And it wasn't a peep.
0: Right.
1: You come on down through the years, and we come to 2015, and the Supreme Court redefines marriage, which has been honored in practice and law throughout the world for more than 5,000 years, every single continent on earth. And you've got five members of a court who said it's not going to be that way anymore. I thought, boy, they've done it now. They have really pushed too far.
0: Supreme
1: Court does not create law. It interprets law.
0: If you ever wanted to know why we are where we are politically speaking, you can understand, and you have been talking about this for a long time, the frustration at these Republicans because they seem to lack spines. They seem to have no guts. And so I think that's why people say throw the bums out. They are not doing the basics, the absolute basics. If our elected leaders don't understand these things, can you expect the citizenry to understand these things? But actually, I think that it's an opportunity for the citizenry to rise up now and to say we have to take our government back. And it almost doesn't matter who is president. We're really at a point where we need a true popular movement where people have to say to be an American means these things. We have to teach these stories to our kids. We've got to do it because our leaders have failed utterly.
1: Well, I think that's got a lot to do with what's happening politically in this country
0: Absolutely.
1: At this time.
0: Yeah.
1: It explains the uprising, the irritation, the way people are responding politically. Let's go back to George Whitefield's influence and especially the way the Founding Fathers viewed virtue and religion. Obviously, they did not want this to be a theocracy.
0: Well, that's right.
1: But they also knew that you can't have a free people, self-government, unless there is goodness within people. And that takes us right to the Christian faith.
0: Well, it takes us to religious liberty because they understood. This is what's so fascinating is that if you believe the Christian faith is true, then you're not afraid of competition. You say if we have a fair competition, anybody can preach what they like. There's total religious freedom because we believe that when you really have a level playing field, people will choose that thing. They will hear it and they say, yes, that is right. And so they said, we've got to have religious freedom in this country. We cannot coerce it. If you coerce it, even if you try to force people to believe what's true, it's not real belief. You cannot force belief. So religious liberty was at the very heart of everything. They understood it. And when we say religious liberty, not just freedom to worship, because freedom of worship is meaningless, freedom to live out your faith once Sunday is over, once you leave your house of worship, that you live your faith out in the marketplace, in the school, wherever you are. The founders understood that this is not just a good idea, it is necessary. And in fact, if you look at our history, it has been people of faith, of serious faith in the scriptures that have stood against the slave trade, that stood against slavery, that stood against Jim Crow. Over and over, you see the role that religion has played in appealing to what Lincoln called a better angels of our nature. It happened

0: happens over and over. The founders understood that without people of faith, this will not work.
1: Well, let's quote some of them, and this comes right out of your book. John Adams said, "Our Constitution was made only for a moral and religious people. It is wholly inadequate for the government of any other."
0: Can you imagine?
1: John Adams.
0: I mean, this is John Adams, and several of them said the same thing. They understood there is no way that this works. Now, again, this is our history. If we are not teaching our history, and if we ourselves don't know our history, how can we possibly continue? We are, I would say, I have said that we're at the end. It's like a cut flower that unless you are connected to your roots, you are dying. And this nation we've, for the last 40 or so years, as I keep saying, has been disconnected from our roots. These are our roots. This is history. You don't even have to like it, but you have to acknowledge all of the founders saw things this way.
1: Yeah, but the far left denies that it ever was said. They don't want that. They become angry when they hear these quotes.
0: Right. Well, this is why I'm trying to keep this book out of their hands.
1: I'm trying to get it in their hands. Alexis de Tocqueville has another quote in your book, "America is great because she's good."
0: Yeah. And he didn't actually say that, but that's the substance of what he said.
1: He was a Frenchman who came over here to see what in the world's going on in the New World.
0: And that's his number one observation. Again, he didn't say it in exactly those words, but in so many other words, he basically observes that what makes America this amazing phenomenon of that day. I mean, he looks at it. They all looked at it, said, how is it possible that this nation is thriving 50 years after the revolution? It's thriving. And he saw that at the heart of it all was the churches, the people who believed in virtue, believed in helping others, all of these Christian ideas he recognized was at the heart of our success.
1: We have to remember what was going on in Europe at this time. I mean, shortly before this, you have the French Revolution where people are beheading their leaders, and a war came out of that. Napoleon and what he wreaked on the people of Europe. And of course, a little bit before that, in the 1600s, they had a civil war in Britain that wound up with the king being beheaded, King Charles I. So all of that chaos is going on in the rest of the world. And here these men are sitting in a civil way in the Constitution Hall and talking about freedom and liberty and self-government. I mean, that came right out of the Christian faith.
0: And they all would have said, all of the founders would have said that God's hand was involved in this. In other words, even though the ideas come out of Scripture and everything, they believe beyond that, God was miraculously involved. I tell a number of stories in the book of these miracles that when you understand these things, you say, it really does seem kind of obvious that God's hand was on the creation of this nation. I mean, you can't prove it, but I think a fair-minded person says there is something here that goes beyond what people were able to do.
1: Well, the best proof of it is that we've walked away from him now, and look at the chaos that we have.
0: To my mind, it's strong evidence for this over and over again that we have been great because we have been good. And if we want to be great again, we have to be good. Honestly, we cannot make America great unless we, the people, understand this idea of what it means to be good, what it means to love our enemies. It doesn't mean we agree with them, but it's a whole different way of doing business that we have been doing since the beginning. We have been a different kind of country, and we need to understand what that means.
1: Take us back to something you said in the first program, what we did yesterday, that I didn't focus on or discuss with you. I want you to elaborate on it. What is the golden triangle?
0: The concept originated with our friend Oz Guinness. I dedicate the book to him because I don't want him to sue me since I ripped off all of his good ideas. That's a joke. He's a friend, but he came up with this concept. Now, all the founders understood this, but they never referred to this phrase, the golden triangle of freedom. That's his own coinage. But it says that freedom requires virtue. Virtue requires faith, and faith in turn requires freedom. And that's the heart of how this works. If you want to have true freedom, self-government, you have to have virtue. People will not govern themselves. They will need to be governed from above unless they have virtue. But if they have virtue, they can have freedom. Where does virtue come from? Virtue comes typically from faith. There's just no question about that. Even if you have faith in some larger order and God's not involved, there's no question that people aren't just virtuous because they're nice people. It has to come from buying into something. And in, you know, most of the cases, it's people's Christian faith.
1: All right. That leads us to this most important question. Where is America going? It seems to me we have two choices. One is revival with the majority of the American people recognizing that we have forgotten not only all of these principles, but the God who gave them to us. And the other is revolution. Is there a third choice?
0: Yeah, there is a third choice. The third choice is to just die with a whimper. A bang would be a revolution, or a bang would be a revival. A whimper, to quote T.S. Eliot, you know, would be to slide into becoming America in name only, in quotes. We become America, and we become a socialist country like Europe. We fade from history, and we become a great nothing. To me, that is so horrifying. And that's, I mean, again, Dr. Dobson, that is why I wrote this book. It's a cri de coeur, a cry from my heart for this nation that I love.
1: Does the third approach work? Because there's already so much anger and hostility. People are killing each other in Chicago and other places.
0: Well, this is the thing, is that, you know, these things are in God's hands. But on the other hand, I'll say this, the Lord put these things in our hands. We have the ability. And when I say we, I mean specifically the church. God says to his people, you do what you like, but here's what I would like you to do. And if you do what I ask you to do, the nation will be saved. And when we're talking about America, let's face it, we're talking about the whole world. We have been a beacon of light and liberty to the entire world. So if you care about people in third world countries, you need to care about America. And I really do believe that it's going to be the church first. Now, everything that's in this book is for everyone. It's not just for Christians. And I really believe we kind of need both. In other words, we need civic education, and that has nothing to do really with private faith, or at least let's say it's not directly connected. But you need both. You need revival, and then you need civic instruction. Everyone in America should be able to read this book and say, yes, we have forgotten this. We need to teach this. And then the level of faith, that's up to people and their families. But you know and I know that unless there is a holy remnant and unless there is revival, none of this other stuff can be sustained. So it's a book I've written for believers and non-believers, because I think that historically, even if you aren't yourself much of a believer, you look at this and you say, historically, this is true.
1: And what you're talking about, not only is America, but the whole world, because the role that America has played.
0: Well, I'm glad you brought that up, because I have to say it has to do with the idea of what is true patriotism. Patriotism is to believe in what does God love in this country? What did he put in this country? If you love those things, then it's not about me. It's not overweening hubris and pride and arrogance. On the contrary, is that I've been given a holy privilege to do things that will affect people beyond our shores. And the Lord always says, you're blessed to be a blessing. The blessing is not just for you. If you don't bless others, I will cease to bless you. As a nation, we have blessed others around the world, and therefore the Lord has continued to bless us. And as we cease to do that, and as we have ceased to do that because we have forgotten all of these things, the Lord removes his blessing. So this is about the rest of the world. I say that we're the nation for others. The whole world is looking to this nation to be a light of liberty and to be the nation that reaches out beyond itself, which is a fundamentally biblical concept.
1: Well, we've been talking with Eric Metaxas in these last 2 days about a subject of incredible importance. I've said this before, but I'll say it again, that I think this is the most important program that we have broadcast in many years, because it relates to the very foundation of this country. And the title itself says it all, If You Can Keep It, which speaks to the fragility of freedom and liberty. And the subtitle is also extremely important, The Forgotten Promise of American Liberty. Get this book, share it in your Sunday school classes, share it with your friends, share it with your children, those old enough to understand this. Begin to lay the foundation again for how we got here and why this has been the most blessed country on earth. And the prosperity that we have enjoyed is only a piece of it. This ability to make our own choices and live our own lives without the interference of a tyrannical government. That is also what I fear for the future if we don't awaken. Eric, thank you for writing this book.
0: Thank you.
1: I love you, my brother.
0: I love you too. Thank you.
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3: It's Crazy Money Day. Hi, I'm Chuck Bentley with My Money Life from Crown. There comes a point in life when you think you've heard it all, but I never cease to be surprised at the lies people concoct for financial gain. And this one's crazy. Some people in California declared that a bear wreaked havoc on their luxury cars. They filmed the damage and filed claims totaling more than $140,000. The scheme worked until details were questioned. It was flagged suspicious. A biologist reviewing the footage said the bear was clearly a dressed-up human being. Investigators discovered the truth upon finding a bear costume at the home of one of the suspects. Operation Bear Claw sent its two men and a woman to a weekend in jail. Two were ordered to pay more than $50,000 in restitution. Like I said, that's crazy. Proverbs 13:11 says, "Dishonest money dwindles away, but whoever gathers money little by little makes it grow." Financial integrity matters, especially when no one's watching. 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These criminals attempted to profit through deception. Schemes may promise fast results, but they never deliver lasting peace. And in the end, the cost of dishonesty is always greater than the reward. Are you building your finances on truth or on shortcuts? One leads to freedom, while the other eventually gets exposed. Now, I'm excited to ask you to join us in Knoxville, Tennessee, this September the 10th through the 12th. We want to celebrate all that God has done through Crown over the last 50 years. Learn more at crown.org/50 years.
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9: I said, Lord, thank you that you said no to the prayer of your son. 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
10: Dr. Erwin Lutzer is back for another powerful discussion about prayer, why we pray, how God uses prayer to transform us, and how we can learn to align our will with His. Today on Focus on the Family with Jim Daly, we're going deeper on the subject. I'm John Fuller.
11: John, we're going to address one of the hardest areas of the Christian life, and that's when we turn to the Lord in prayer and it doesn't get answered. It doesn't get answered the way we expect. We feel silent or alienated from the Lord. That is okay to feel that way, but what we do with that is critical before the Lord. It's our attitude. And man, we covered so much great territory last time with Dr. Lutzer. Mm-hmm. It was good stuff.
10: It really was.
11: And you know, one of the things in our journey together in this life is how do we go deeper into relationship with Christ? And I'm excited because I think day two will be power-packed again with how our attitude needs to reside within God's heart and hands, and then what are we learning in that process to mm-hmm. be deeper in Him.
10: Yeah, be sure to go back and listen to that previous episode with Dr. Lutzer. It's easiest to find on our app, and you can download that, or you can go online or catch it on YouTube. Now, Dr. Lutzer is pastor emeritus of the Moody Church in Chicago. He served there as senior pastor for 36 years, and he's got three radio programs in the U.S. and internationally. He's online. He's a busy guy. He's written over 70 books, and we're so pleased to have him back to talk about this one, Why Doesn't God Answer My Prayers? A Biblical Guide to God's Hidden Purposes.
11: Dr. Lutzer, welcome back. What a great day we had yesterday.
9: Jim, the reason I'm so excited is because I think that people who have given up on God and given up on prayer are going to be encouraged to go to God with greater faith and greater understanding that His hidden purposes, though they are indeed hidden from us, are fully known by Him, and that even in unanswered prayer, there are tremendous issues that God is dealing with that is hidden from our sight.
11: Yeah, and it, again, is so good. So many lessons out of our discussion last time. You know, one of the biggest struggles that we can have is not an answer in our prayers, it's silence. You know, we don't hear from God, or seemingly we don't hear from God when we've petitioned him for whatever it might be, some pain that we have. I guess Paul experienced that, you know, he had the thorn in the flesh. And at some point, he thought, okay, this is going to stay, and I'm not going to pray anymore for that. I've petitioned God. He basically said no, and we'll keep moving. Job is another example of perhaps that silence that I'm talking about, where he was hit hard. In fact, it's a very intriguing thing, and I'd love you to comment on this too, that Satan entered into the presence of God and said, give me your servant Job. He'll turn on you the minute he has a chance. And God responds to Satan.
9: Here's a very important lesson. Never interpret the silence of God as the indifference of God.
11: Mm.
9: God may be silent, but he is not indifferent. Now, let me pick up on Job since you mentioned that. Here's the remarkable thing that you have to understand. Job did not know the first two chapters of his book.
11: Right.
9: He didn't know that God and Satan had had this dialogue and that he was going to be tested. If he had known that, he'd have been able to endure this trial much better. All that he knows is, for no apparent reason, he has 10 dead children on the hilltop. His wife is very skeptical, as we all know. Job's wife is oftentimes highlighted. And Job does not understand any of that. He doesn't know that the whole world is going to hear about his faith later on through the Bible. Mm-hmm. All that is hidden from him. All that he knows is this, and since we're speaking theology here, he doesn't say, the Lord gave and the devil took away. He saw the sovereignty of God behind his experience, and he said, the Lord gave and the Lord took away. Blessed be the name of the Lord. And he said that without any explanations as to what God was doing. That is real faith.
11: Yeah. Erwin, let me ask for that person that is suffering right now, and they've given their prayers over to God, and they are interpreting it as, I may not be important to him. I don't feel he sees me. I mean, that's one of the greatest desperations in humanity, not being seen. And then for those that have faith in God, if you translate it, unlike Job, if you translate it to, he doesn't care about me, he doesn't see me in my affliction, it's exactly opposite of what Scripture is telling us. But speak to the heart of that for that suffering person.
9: I want to emphasize the fact that the Apostle Paul, since you mentioned him at the beginning, the Apostle Paul goes to God because he has a thorn in the flesh, from Satan, by the way.
11: Mm.
9: That's interesting. And three times he entreats the Lord and says, please take it away. Twice the Lord says, nothing. The third time he says, no, but I'll give you grace. And to the person who is suffering there, who has asked God for specific healing, as the Apostle Paul did, we don't know exactly what his thorn was, for the person who's suffering there, could I give you that word of encouragement? Cleave to God's grace. We do not have God's understanding, but we do have the assurance of grace and the fact that Jesus said that all things are known, and he even said to his disciples, don't worry about tomorrow because today has enough trouble. And what he's saying is the God who takes care of the birds is the God who is going to take care of you. And he says, are you not of much more value than many sparrows? So my dear friend, bring your doubts to God, but at the same time, know this, that God is on your side. He is there for you, and he's going to give you grace to endure. And grace is like a pillow upon which a weary traveler can lay his head. You don't have to understand in order to believe.
11: Mm. Dr. Lutzer, I often have this thought of the disappointed Christian. I mean, if you were to take your last breath in that moment of angst, God hasn't answered your prayer and you're disappointed, and let's just that assumption that, whoop, in the next second, you're right in front of the Lord. You're done with this life. It just happened. And you're carrying that into that conversation with God. Man, I don't want to be there. I would much rather be all the examples that you've given. You know, the Lord giveth and the Lord taketh away. Blessed be the name of the Lord. That's how I would want to enter into heaven with my attitude. I feel like that's a discipline of having, you know, thinking, not in fear, this isn't a fearful thought, but I'm going to face the Lord. Each one of us is going to face the Lord. Wouldn't you much rather face him with an attitude of gratitude as opposed to, I've got 10 questions for you, Lord?
9: Yeah, and whether or not those questions will be relevant once you die, that's a question we don't have an answer to.
11: Right.
9: But I want to say this, Jim, to the person who is dying with doubts, even though they are true believers, we are not promised an easy journey. Hmm. We are only promised a safe landing. Mm-hmm. So when you arrive in heaven, you will arrive there with the knowledge that you were bought by Christ, you belong to him, and you're going to be with him forever. Because we as human beings oftentimes, I mean, if you were before a firing squad, it might not be a happy experience where you say, oh, Lord, I'm so glad for this. It may be very difficult. It is fearful. But as a believer, you will arrive at your destination, and Jesus is going to be there for you, even as he was for Stephen, who was stoned.
10: Yeah. Mm.
9: And that's a very interesting insight into eternity. Stephen is stoned. He looks up into heaven. Jesus is standing. The only time in the New Testament when Jesus is standing, he's always seated at the right hand of God. And Jesus is saying, Stephen, these stones are going to hurt. You're going to go through a lot of suffering, but I just want you to know that when you die, I'm going to be here for you.
11: Yeah. Mm-hmm. I that's exactly the point I was trying to make. But you got to contemplate this because it's big. Are you capable of going down like Stephen?
9: Well,
11: attitudinally, maybe not being stoned and the roughness of that, but even, man, even in our attitude to be able to go down with, your will be done, Lord.
9: And yeah, into thy hands I commit my spirit.
11: Yeah.
9: That phrase was on the lips of most people, most martyrs who died for the faith.
11: Yeah.
9: Imitating Jesus, whose last words on the cross were, Father, into thy hands I commit my spirit. And that would be the ideal attitude with which we should die.
11: You know, an interesting story that I've come across, I was out visiting a donor who builds 911 rescue boats in the Seattle area, and a wonderful man. And he asked me to come down and just spend a day with him at the factory and watch how they do it. And I'm always, it's like how it's made. Mm-hmm. And he said, I don't know if Joe's here today, but Joe's got a pretty interesting testimony you're going to need to hear. So I'm thinking the whole time. So we're almost three quarters of the way through the day, and here comes this man running at me. And I'm thinking, this must be Joe. And Joe runs up, and he was on the assembly line in some capacity. But he came up to me and said, hey, I'm Joe. I love Focus on the Family, Mr. Daly. Thanks for being here today. And I said, Joe, I've heard you've got quite a testimony. He goes, yeah, I got a diagnosis of cancer. But cancer, who cares? We're all going to go down. I don't care how we go. I was like, okay, that's an interesting statement. I said, what happened? And he said, well, I had stage 4 cancer, and that night I'm already in the hospital getting a chemo treatment. And he said, the brightest light, when everybody left the room, the brightest light appeared at the end of my bed, and it was so pure, pure love. It felt like I was going to pop. And he went through that story, and that wasn't even the most relevant part. He just said, I don't care what gets me. Something's going to get all of us. I can't wait to be tapped in to that source of love once again. Hmm. Wow.
9: Yes, Jim, you know, the statistics on death are very impressive. And I remember sitting with a man who would die 40 days later. He said to me, if I could sign something to get out of this, I would. But he said, and he was 64 years old, he said, I would have to come back to this moment anyway, because there's no way to get out of death. And so if it happens when you're younger or it happens when you're older, it may not matter much to you. Of course, those who are left behind, they struggle. But You know, in the book of Hebrews, it says that Jesus died to deliver those who through fear of death were all their lifetime subject to bondage. So to the person out there who's a true believer, just know this. Yes, we can't avoid death. We can prepare for it. But the simple fact is this, you are going to arrive in glory.
12: Yeah. Wow.
10: Yeah, what an assurance, what a confidence we can have in our faith in Christ. 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We want to equip you to thrive in Christ. That's why we're here as a ministry. And so get a copy of this book. It's going to help you do that. 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
11: Dr. Lutzer, I have been bursting at the seams here to ask you this question. And I think it's one of the most important questions as an example. And you've done a great job giving us, you know, Abraham and Job and Paul and others in Scripture. Let's go to the source, Jesus. I mean, he goes into the Garden of Gethsemane. He knows what's coming. He knows his death is imminent, and it's going to be horrible. Scourging, hanging on a cross, and he prays to the Father. What do we take away from how he prayed?
9: Jim, I want to share my heart with you and with everyone else who is listening. Because when I studied this, it was so transforming. Here's the thing. First of all, Jesus is in agony. He asks Peter, James, and John to join him. They, of course, fall asleep. And he goes, according to Matthew, face down on the ground. And he is in great agony. Why? Because he has to drink the cup that his Father gave him. And we know that the cup is the cup of God's wrath. Mm. I want everyone to visualize this. Imagine all of the sin of the world, all compressed, and all of the judgment of God on sin, compressed into 3 hours. And Jesus is going to endure that. For a period of time, he's going to be separated from the Father. Fellowship will be broken. The ontological relationship of the Trinity will be totally intact. But Jesus is going to have to say, "My God, my God," the only time in the New Testament where he called God, God, and not his Father. My God, why hast thou forsaken me? All right. He needs the help of the disciples. So Jesus is going through unbelievable agony. And by the way, if all depression and fear were sinful, Jesus would sin. But he's sinless. I mean, these kinds of experiences are common to all of us.
11: So grief, that kind of grief is okay. That's in the scope of being godly.
9: Yes.
11: It's not ungodly.
9: Now, Jesus goes, and 3 times he prays to the Father. And this is in Mark chapter 14. Jesus says, "Father, all things are possible with you. Remove this cup from me." And he prays that 3 times. And then Jesus says, "Nonetheless, whatever you will, let your will be done." Jim, when I realized this, I left my computer desk and I got on the floor before God, because what I'm going to share was so transforming. Our salvation was founded on an unanswered prayer. What if God had said, "Yeah, okay, from what I've seen of the human race, let's abort the plan. It's not worth it. These human beings, they're sinners. They love their sin. Let them go and be damned." You and I would not be redeemed. It's because the Father said no to the Son. You have to drink the cup. That is the basis of our salvation. And if I could shout this to everyone who's listening, I would say this, that God may be doing greater things through unanswered prayer than he is through answered prayer. And if I might take the time to just draw a couple of lessons about this. First of all, it's very evident that today's prayerless Christians become tomorrow's backsliders. Here's Peter, James, and John, who fell asleep along with the other disciples. They weren't praying with Christ, and before the chapter ends, you discover that they've all forsaken him. And so if you're a prayerless Christian, this certainly could happen to you. And Jesus said, watch and pray. Jim, you know that the reason we have to watch is to watch for enemies, right?
12: Mm.
9: Because there are enemies, and in our homes today, we have to watch for the enemies, the internet, and everything that comes to us. Watch and pray that you enter not into temptation. The spirit is willing, but the flesh is weak, and we've certainly all experienced that. But here's the thing. Though Jesus Christ's prayer was not answered in the affirmative, his prayer was heard. If you go to Hebrews chapter 5, you discover that Christ in his flesh offered prayers and supplications to God, and he was heard in that he feared. Now, eventually, of course, Jesus was raised from the dead. But notice this. According to Greek scholars, the word heard is positive. He was heard. And I want to say to all those who are listening, even your unanswered prayers are heard by God. I remember in Bible college visiting a home. We were doing some home visitation, and a woman came to the door, and she was wiping her tears from her cheeks. I still remember it vividly, though it was many years ago. And she said, oh, forgive me. I've just been praying for my son. Now, here's the thing. I don't know what happened to her son, but I do know this, that her prayer was heard. So remember this, in Revelation chapter 5, it says that the 24 elders fell down before the Lord, and it says each of them had a golden bowl filled with incense, which is the prayers of the saints. So my dear friend, keep praying. Keep trusting, even if your prayer isn't answered. Remember this, God may have a hidden agenda, and let us begin to thank him for unanswered prayers, because we know that if they are unanswered, there must be a good reason, even if we don't know what that reason is. To be very clear, we have to live by promises, not explanations. And so, you and I must recognize here that our Savior experienced unanswered prayer, and thank God he did. When I was on the floor before the Lord, when this finally hit me, I said, Lord, thank you that you said no to the prayer of your son. Thank you, because if you had said yes, we'd have not been redeemed. So to repeat, God may have agendas that are much greater than our experience. And what we need to do is to lean into that and say, we don't have to understand in order to keep believing. This is the trial of your faith.
12: Right. And that greater is wiser as well. God has wisdom beyond what we could imagine.
9: To everyone listening, at the end of the day, it's not my will, it's not your will. Accept the will of God for you, even though it's very different than God's will for somebody else, and say, nevertheless, not my will, but thine.
12: Powerful words, and a powerful revelation, actually, that we're saved through an unanswered prayer. What a statement. That had to be the biggest aha.
9: Well, not
12: in writing this book.
9: For a moment, I shuddered.
12: Yeah.
9: Oh, yeah. God. Thank you, Father, that you did not answer the prayer of your son.
12: Think of that. Think of the pain of that.
9: Yeah. And then Jesus drank the cup, and the cup came from the Father. I need to explain this. Wicked hands crucified Christ. But there's a limit to what wicked hands can do. There comes a time when wicked hands can no longer do anything, and we are in God's hands. So Jesus experienced all of the wickedness of Herod, of course, and the Romans and the Jews and all that. But that was okay. That was the cup that was given to him by his father. And I'm speaking to people today who are going through suffering at the hands of unbelievers, maybe also the hands of believers. They need to see that this cup has been given to them of God. The source may be evil, but ultimately, because it's under God's control, God is using that for good. Huh. And so Jesus drank the cup, and thank God he did.
12: Yeah. Mm. Powerful words. Right at the end here, Dr. Lutzer, Johnny Erickson Tada is a person that we all know, her and her husband Ken. Terrible teenage diving accident left her a paraplegic. She's probably one of the most amazing living inspirations in the world. I mean, she just wakes up gritting through the pain and all the suffering that she deals with to sing for the Lord, to paint. But she has to wake up every day with that willingness. Speak to the power of her testimony.
9: I heard her say, and this, of course, is a paraphrase, that when that accident happened so many years ago, first of all, she wanted to die. She wanted to commit suicide. She couldn't do that, thankfully. And then she said she went to healing services, and everyone told her that John chapter 5 is the story for you. It's the story of the man at the pool of Bethesda. About 40 years later, she's taken to Israel. Of course, she's in a wheelchair, and she goes to the pool of Bethesda. And she said that when she sat there, she thanked God that she had not been healed 40 years earlier. Because of all the good that God did through her as a result of her suffering, thank God, even when your prayers are unanswered, because God may have a bigger vision to do in you and through you than you will ever find out about in this life.
12: So true. And, you know, Johnny, if you're listening, we love you and thank you for that witness. Yeah. That's what we mean by being a witness for Christ. And sometimes it's the short straw, but she's lived it so well. Yeah. So well. Dr. Lutzer, this has been so good. There's so much more in the book. We can't cover it all. And man, everybody needs a copy of this great resource. So thank you for being with us these past 2 days. Really good, good insights. Thank you.
9: Thank you, Jim and John.
12: Yeah, so appreciate it. Let me turn to you and say, have you been praying? Do you have a habit of prayer? Have you made it important in your life? If the answer's no, and I'm not laying guilt on you, I'm just saying prayer is powerful. Prayer is important. I'm so grateful that Gene and I are able to start days mostly with prayer, not every day, to be honest, but we should be every day. And together as a couple, and certainly as an individual. So it's a discipline, it's a habit that you need to form for all the right reasons. And I know you've heard that through the great answers that Dr. Lutzer has provided through the questions. And I hope you'll be wanting to get a copy of this book. Be a partner in ministry with us. Just make a gift of any amount. If you cannot afford it, call us. I'm willing to put my neck out there to say, we'll do that, trusting others will cover the cost of that if you need it. And everybody, again, should have a copy. Mm-hmm. Money shouldn't be the issue, and let's not make it the issue. Get a hold of us, get a copy. If you can support us, we'll send it as our way of saying thank you. If you can't, we're going to send it and help you.
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1: Ah!
2: Hush! Hush, you kids.
3: You don't know the Barclays.
4: I know the Barclays have changed.
5: You're telling me.
1: He doesn't want to be changed. He wants a carrot.
4: You date Donna, you date the preacher.
6: Good, because it's dangerous and it's trespassing.
5: Dad!

0: Giving praise is something that doesn't come naturally to us. More often than not, we tend to keep our approval of someone to ourselves. And knowing that,
1: hey, Donna,
0: we don't have much practice at it.
1: You have any gum?
2: No, I think Marcia does.
1: Kevin,
3: yeah? Get Marcia. Marcia, Eric wants you.
2: Yeah?
1: You have gum?
2: Shh.
1: Hush, you kids.
2: Sorry. Does he still want his gum?
3: I don't know. Donna, ask him if he still wants his gum.
2: Do you still want your gum?
1: Yeah.
2: Hand me my purse. It's down by your feet.
3: This one?
2: Yeah. Be careful. You're going to spill it.
4: Oh, if you kids don't quiet down, I'm going to come up there and sit between you.
2: Sorry.
1: Yeah, sorry.
5: I'm just telling you what she said.
2: I can't believe Mrs. Erskine told you that.
5: Well, is it true? Were you messing around in church?
2: Well, it was...
6: Hey, Mom! The baby spoke! He said the word, get this, carrot.
5: Carrot?
6: He did! I heard him! His first word was, carrot. Where's the baby book?
5: He was just gibbering. Why would he say carrot?
6: Maybe he likes him.
5: Oh, would you go change his diaper?
6: He doesn't want to be changed. He wants a carrot.
5: Trust me on this one, Jimmy.
6: All right, but what do you want me to do if he starts listing off any more vegetables?
5: Oh, write them down. We'll go shopping later. Anyway, Donna, as I was saying...
0: Oh, good, you're here. I need to talk to you, Donna. Oh, I'm sorry, was I interrupting something?
5: No, George. Go ahead.
0: Okay. Mrs. Erskine came up to me after the service today.
2: You're kidding!
0: What?
2: She told both of you?
0: You heard about this, too?
5: Mrs. Erskine has a way of getting her point across.
2: You're telling me.
0: Look, Donna, I know how Mrs. Erskine is, but this is the second time in 2 weeks she said something to me about you.
2: I wasn't doing anything. Kevin dropped Marcia's purse, and I laughed a little bit. Well, I wasn't the only one. Why did she single me out?
0: Probably because you're the daughter of the preacher now. People are watching you more closely than they watch other kids.
2: So I'm the only one that can get into trouble?
0: No, of course not. As a matter of fact, a couple of them got in trouble last night. Did you hear about it?
2: No.
0: Well, they were at the Donovan house again.
5: The Donovan house?
0: You know, Mary, the old abandoned house next to Gower's Field. It's the new hangout for the kids, I guess. But it's condemned and ready to fall down, and they're not supposed to be there. You haven't been there, have you, Donna?
2: No.
0: Good, because it's dangerous and it's trespassing. In the meantime, we need to do something about your behavior in church.
2: Dad!
0: I think you ought to sit up front with your mom instead of in the back.
2: What?
0: Just for a while. I'm sorry, but I think you ought to. Maybe your friends will sit up front with you.
2: I doubt it.
0: Well, then I guess that's one sacrifice you'll have to make.
2: I don't think I'm gonna like this.

0: Hey, you over there, come check out this super cool secret club. Well, it's not really a secret. Actually, I'm trying to tell everybody about it because it's so amazing. It's the Adventures in Odyssey Club. 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I'll slow down now. I just get so excited talking about the Adventures in Odyssey Club. 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
1: Ask these things in Jesus' name. Amen. Thanks for coming tonight. See you Wednesday.
2: Mom, I'll be in the back.
3: Donna?
2: Oh, hi, Mrs. Erskine.
4: I just wanted to tell you how good it was to see you sitting up front with your family.
2: Well, I could definitely see things better.
4: I'm sure you could. So I guess I'll see you at the dinner tomorrow.
2: Right. Wait, dinner?
4: The senior citizens dinner, did you forget?
2: The senior citizens dinner? But I'm not even a senior in high school.
4: But honey, your whole family's invited. The senior citizen class wants to say how much we really appreciate our new pastor's family. So we're having a dinner. Now you can't very well miss that, can you?
2: I guess not.
4: Of course not. So I'll see you then.
2: Yeah.
3: Hello.
5: Hi, Mrs. Erskine. What was that all about?
2: Mrs. Erskine just told me I have to go to a senior citizen's dinner tomorrow.
6: Tomorrow? But we were going to go to the movies tomorrow night, remember?
2: That's right. Okay, I need to go talk to my dad about this. Excuse me.
5: She's had to go to all sorts of stuff like that lately.
7: Mrs. Erskine probably has Donna booked up till she's 50.
5: I hope she doesn't have anything the night of the hayride.
7: The hayride? Why?
5: Well, I just think it would be nice for her to go.
7: But what's so special about the hayride?
6: Are you going to ask her to it, Eric?
5: Donna? I never thought about it.
7: Sure you did.
6: You're going to ask her out, aren't you?
5: Quiet down.
7: But she's a preacher's kid. You can't ask her out.
5: Why not?
7: It'll be like going out with Moses.
5: Moses?
7: Well, Moses' daughter. You'd have to do everything right. You never know when you're breaking a commandment you don't even know about.
5: Oh, come on.
7: I think Mr. Barkley makes all prospective boyfriends recite the Beatitudes before each date. I'd bone up if
5: I... Get out of here.
7: I think he makes you wear a tie, too.
5: Kevin.
7: You'll be the only couple at the monster truck rally in formal wear. This is something
5: you need
7: to prepare yourself
5: for. Give me a break. It's not like
7: for.
5: That. You don't know the Barkleys.
7: I know the Barkleys have changed. They're the preacher family now.
5: You're crazy.
7: I'm serious. You'll have to watch every step you take. You date Donna, you date the preacher.
2: This was a great idea, Eric. I've never been to a drive-in movie before.
5: Yeah, it's neat. You look really nice tonight.
2: Thanks.
5: I wanted to give you something.
2: What is it?
5: Well, I wrote a little something for you. It's a poem.
2: A poem?
5: It's not that great or anything. I'm not really a writer.
2: You really wrote me a poem? How sweet.
5: Well, anyway, here it is.
2: Thanks.
1: Hold it. Wait a minute. Let me see that. I need to check it for content.
2: Dad!
1: All right, I got this here. That's all right. Okay. No. Can't have that. Can't have this. Cherish is spelled with an E.
2: Please, Dad.
1: The rest is okay. It's a nice poem, Eric.
5: Thanks.
1: By the way, that last scene in the movie completely contradicted Deuteronomy 14:6. I think we should leave.
2: Dad!
1: Hey, is there enough room up there? I'm gonna come up there with you guys. Oh, let me get my leg over
5: here. I think I want to go home.
2: I can't believe this.
1: Got any more popcorn, Eric? Eric?
7: Eric?
1: Eric?
7: Eric!
5: What?
7: We're going now. You coming?
5: Yeah, sure.
8: Donna, stop pouting.
2: I'm not pouting. I'm just bored. I've never been so bored in my entire life.
1: It won't be much longer. Mrs. Erskine told me an hour and a half.
9: Okay, everyone. We're gonna slow things down a little now.
2: What?
9: We'll wait about 15 minutes to let you folks digest, then we'll go to the trivia contest.
2: 15 minutes to digest? What did they eat? Wood chips?
1: Why don't you go talk to someone?
2: I tried that. I don't know enough about the weather.
1: Watch your attitude. It's not that bad. Look, Jimmy's enjoying himself.
10: Donna, you have to come over here. Mr. Williams is doing a puppet show using a zucchini, a rolled-up paper plate, and his dentures. It's hilarious.
2: No, thanks.
9: Oh, Jimmy!

0: used to the way they smell. But that just takes time. Well, anyways, that's my advice on girls.
1: I really think I've learned my lesson now, Dad. Well, can I sit with the guys next Sunday?
2: We'll see. Jimmy, why does Stuart have sunglasses on?
0: Huh? Oh, I was just teaching him about, you know, guy things.
2: I see. Donna, I just don't understand why your friends won't sit up front with you. Do they have something to hide?
1: No, come on, Dad. You know how kids are.
2: Yes, which is why I like you sitting down front. Look, I'll make a deal with you. Get the whole gang to sit down front for a couple of Sundays just to see if they like it. And if you all show you can behave, then maybe I'll let you sit with them in the back again, all right?
1: Well, okay. I'll ask them about it on Friday night.
2: What's Friday?
1: Well, we're having a hayride.
2: This Friday night?
1: Yeah.
2: Donna, you told me you'd come to my Bible study Friday night.
1: What Bible study?
2: The Bible study I've been teaching here every Friday night for 6 weeks on parenting.
1: Why do I have to go?
2: Don't you remember? I asked you and Jimmy. I mean, some of the people in the study wanted to get your views on the subject since you're both kids living at home.
0: And boy, do I have a thing or two to say.
2: Don't you remember?
1: Sort of.
2: You didn't write it down?
1: No, I forgot. But Dad, I have to go to this hayride.
2: Have to? Donna, it's not like I ask you to come to all of them. This is the only one. My class is expecting you, especially since you said you'd be there. Are you going to go back on your word?
1: But, well...
2: You said you'd come, and I need you to be there.
3: You're not going to the hayride?
1: I can't. I have to go to my dad's Bible study.
3: You've been missing a lot of stuff lately.
1: Yeah. You know what makes it worse?
3: What?
1: Well, I think Eric was going to ask me to go with him. What? Why are you looking at me like that?
3: It's nothing.
1: What is it?
3: It's not important.
1: Well, tell me, Marcia.
3: Well, actually, you'll probably find out anyway.
1: Find out what?
3: Eric already asked somebody.
1: What? Who?
3: Allison Davis.
1: Allison Davis?
3: He thought you wouldn't be able to come.
1: I don't believe it.
3: Well, what do you expect? You're never around anymore.
1: Well, it's not my fault.
3: I know that. We all know it. But you can't expect us to just sit around and wait for you.
1: Why not?
3: Because we're not. We still like you and everything, but you've changed.
1: I haven't changed. It's everybody else that's changed. I'm the same person I've always been.
3: No, you're not. You're the preacher's kid now. You can't have fun anymore.
1: Yes, I can. What time does it start?
3: What?
1: The hayride.
3: 7:30. Why?
1: 'Cause I'm going.
4: This'll be enough food, George.
2: Yeah, I think so. What did I do with my notes?
4: You laid them over there.
2: Oh, thanks. 7:30. Well, people should be here any minute. Jimmy, would you go get your sister? The Bible study's about to start.
0: She's not up there.
2: What do you mean?
0: I just looked in her room. She's not there.
2: Donna! Donna! Where is she?
1: I don't get it. I thought the hayride was at Gower's farm, the other way.
5: It is, but we decided to skip it.
1: What? Then where are we going?
5: Right there.
1: What's that?
3: You don't know what that is, Donna?
1: No.
5: That's the Donovan house.
1: Wait a minute. We're not supposed to go there.
5: Who said?
1: My dad said. I can't go. You guys go without me some other night, okay? Let's go to the hayride.
5: I'll forget the hayride. You really want to watch Eric and Allison on their big date? Besides, we have to go tonight. This is the 30th anniversary of the disappearance.
1: What disappearance?
5: 30 years ago today, the Donovan family mysteriously disappeared, never heard from again. And every year since then, on this date, people have noticed strange lights in an upstairs window, flickering.
3: Hold it, I didn't hear this part.
5: Don't you want to see what's upstairs?
1: That's not the point, I'm not allowed.
5: All right, we'll take you back. I told you she'd bail out, Marcia.
3: It's not her fault.
5: Come on, Reverend Donna. Let's go. We're going back.
1: Wait. Wait. Okay, I'll go.
5: All right. See? It's not that bad. It's just a house.
3: A very dark house.
5: What, you expected the porch light to be on?
3: Light your lantern.
1: You brought a lantern?
5: Thought it'd be a nice effect. Better than flashlights, anyway. I left it there, under the window.
1: You mean you guys have known all along you were going to do this?
5: Sure.
3: Just turn the lantern on, please.
5: All right, calm down. Who's going in first?
3: You seem to be Captain Courageous. You do the honors.
5: All righty. I'll just peek in and check it out.
1: Ah! What? What was it?
5: Who

0: did the wallpapering in here.
1: Kevin!
2: Don't do that!
0: It's clear. Let's go.
1: I almost had a heart attack. Too many spider webs.
0: Hey, look at that.
1: What?
0: There's something moving over there.
1: Don't start, Kevin.
0: Nah, I'm serious. Look.
2: He's right.
1: I went out of here.
0: I'm gonna check it out.
1: Kevin, be careful.
0: What is it? Broke my lantern. Hand me that sheet. Gotta put out this fire.
1: Here you go. What's the matter?
0: It's spreading too fast. Come here, help me.
1: You guys, the flames are getting higher.
0: I can't stomp it out fast enough.
1: The curtains, it got the curtains. Get out of there.
0: Come on, let's go. Everybody out.
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4: 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We always love hearing from you.
5: Well, let's move on. I was going to have Donna speak here, but since she's not here, let's go ahead and read in Proverbs 22, verse 6. Jimmy, would you read that for me, please?
6: Sure. Train up a child in the way he should go, and when he's old, he will not turn from it.
5: Now, this verse has triggered a lot of debate over the years. Could you get that, honey?
7: Sure.
5: You know, some think it puts too much responsibility on the parents. In other words, if your child does turn from the way he should go, you are somehow responsible. But we're responsible for keeping our kids in line.
8: George, would you come here, please?
5: Could you excuse me a moment? What's going on? Donna, are you okay?
7: I'm fine.
9: Mr. Barkley, your daughter and some friends were at the old Donovan house tonight.
5: What? Donna...
9: They also proceeded to burn it down.
5: Burn it down?
9: Well, the house went up like kindling. Fortunately, nobody was hurt.
7: Donna!
5: I can't believe this.
9: Nobody's pressing any charges. The place was condemned, probably would have been torn down anyway.
5: I'm so sorry.
9: Yeah, well, I thought you should know.
5: Yes, indeed. Thank you.
9: Sure. And Donna, I don't mind telling you, I'm disappointed. This isn't like you. I don't want to see you doing anything like this again. You hear?
7: Yes, sir.
9: All right. You folks have a good evening now.
5: Thank you.
8: Thanks, officer.
5: You're okay?
7: Yeah.
5: We're going to talk about this later.
7: I know.
5: Going up to your room.
7: Okay.
5: Well, let's get back to the study.
8: Yeah.
5: Well, what was it I was talking about?
6: Keeping your kids in line?
5: Thanks, Jimmy. I just can't figure out what you were thinking, Donna. I mean, you could have been seriously hurt.
7: I know.
5: Am I going to have to worry about you now?
7: No.
5: Why didn't you listen to me? I told you that place was dangerous. What's going on with you? Didn't I say to stay away?
7: Yes, sir.
5: I just can't believe you'd disobey me like that, and that doesn't even include your sneaking out when you were supposed to be here.
7: I know. I'm sorry.
5: Do you realize what this does to our entire family? How am I going to stand up in front of the congregation on Sunday? I'm the pastor, and my daughter's out burning houses down. Would you listen to a preacher who can't keep his own family under control?
7: I don't know what else to say. I'm sorry.
8: Hello? George, it's for you.
5: Hello? Yes. Tonight? Sure, I can be there. All right. Thanks. I'll see you. That was Richard, head of the pastoral committee. He's called an emergency meeting. He wants me there.
8: An emergency meeting? About what?
5: Who knows? I mean, I wouldn't be surprised if they just let me go.
8: George, you're overreacting.
5: Well, if I were them, I would have serious doubts about me. I gotta go.
7: Wait, Dad... Could I say something before you leave?
5: Yes.
7: I just want to say I'm really, really sorry. I just didn't mean for any of this to happen. I wasn't thinking. There's just been a lot of pressure, but I know there's no excuse. I'll just try harder, okay? I'll sit up front with Mom. I'll go to all the dinners and stuff. I'll try really hard to be the perfect preacher's kid. I promise.
5: Okay. We'll talk about it later. I'll be back soon.
2: Well, let's go ahead and get started. This shouldn't be a very long meeting. We really only have one subject on the agenda. George, we're here to talk about you.
5: Yeah, I kind of figured that.
2: We're concerned, George. I, for one, wonder if...
5: Look, excuse me. May I say something?
2: Well, sure.
5: I think I know where this is headed, and I'd like to say a few things before you get to it.
2: That's fine. Go ahead.
5: My kids are teenagers. And because they're teenagers, by definition, sometimes they mess up. I can ask my daughter to be faithful to God. I can ask her to contribute to our family, but I can't ask my daughter to not be a teenager. It's impossible for her to be anything else. As a father, I can't condone what she did tonight. She must be punished for that. But also as a father, I have to know when to cut her some slack, because she's a teenager. I know in their hearts my kids want to be role models. In fact, my daughter said tonight that she'd try harder to be perfect. Perfect. As if it were possible for any of us to be perfect. And I was thinking on the way to this meeting that it'd be wrong for me to stand here and pretend like we can. We are the preacher's family, but that doesn't mean we're a perfect family. If you want me as your interim pastor, you'll have to accept me and my family as we are, warts and all. We'll always do our best for you, but I can't promise we'll never make mistakes. And, well, that's all I wanted to say.
2: Thank you, George. That was a very passionate speech, though I'm not quite sure why you gave it.
5: What do you mean?
2: Well, it's not like we're going to ask you to resign, George.
5: You're not?
2: Of course not. I'm proud to have you as our pastor. So is everyone else.
5: Well, then why did you call this meeting?
2: Well, Mrs. Erskine called it. She suggested that we ask you if there's anything we can do to help.
5: Mrs. Erskine?
10: Yes, that's right, George. And I just want to say that I'm sorry. I did exactly what you're talking about. I expected you and your daughter to be perfect, and that's just not right. So I'd like to apologize.
5: Well, thank you, Mrs. Erskine.
2: All right, on to business. Is there anything we can do to help, George?
5: I think you just did it.
7: Come in.
5: Hi.
7: Hi. How'd the meeting go? Did they fire you?
5: No. Just the opposite. They wanted to know how they could help us. Mrs. Erskine said...
7: Mrs. Erskine was there?
5: Yeah, the meeting was her idea. Well, I'll never underestimate her again. Beneath that tough exterior is a very compassionate person.
7: Wow.
5: Oh, yeah, I made quite a speech. I mean, you should have heard it. It was about pretending to be perfect. I don't ever want you to feel like you have to do that, Donna. I said some things to you that I never should have said. Do you understand?
7: Yeah, thanks. I am sorry, Dad. I mean, you can punish me, but it can't make me feel any worse than I do right now. I feel like I let you down.
5: Come here. Look at me. No matter how much you may disappoint me, I'll never stop loving you. You know that, don't you?
7: Yeah, I do. Thanks.
5: Look at us. Pretty lame excuse for a preacher's family, huh?
7: No, I don't think so. I think we're just perfect.

0: all of us are guilty at times of putting pressure on people to be perfect just because of the position they hold or maybe who their parents are. What we need to remember is that we all are supposed to be Christ-like. Just because someone is a preacher's kid doesn't mean that you don't have to live up to the same standards they do. We all need to listen to what Paul said in Ephesians 5:1. Be imitators of God. Are you a preacher's kid? If you are, I'd love to hear about your experiences. If you want to write, the address is Adventures in Odyssey, Colorado Springs, Colorado, 80995. 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
1: There is something about a checkout line. 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Life can feel like that sometimes. A little crowded, a little expensive, a little heavier than expected.
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1: In the middle of regular life, it keeps pointing people back to Jesus with truth and hope. 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
6: This is John MacArthur welcoming you to Portraits of Grace. God's Word is the imperishable, living, and abiding seed that brings salvation. As a Christian, you have His Word implanted within you. As a result, you must nurture it by removing the weeds of filthiness and wickedness so it can produce the fruit of righteousness. That means you must be committed to a lifestyle of confession, which results from studying and obeying God's Word. That doesn't mean you'll be sinlessly perfect, but an ever-increasing spiritual maturity and obedience to the Word will mark your life. Jesus said, "If you abide in My Word, then you are truly disciples of Mine." I pray you'll receive His truth and abide in it continually. This is John MacArthur, hoping you'll join me again for Portraits of Grace.
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7: This is American Family News. I'm Robert Thornton. President Donald Trump said Iran violated a ceasefire agreement by launching drones at cargo ships in the Strait of Hormuz. Here's Fox's Jared Halpern.
8: At least four one-way attack drones were fired at cargo ships sailing through the Strait of Hormuz, President Trump says. And while U.S. forces knocked down three of those drones, one did hit the upper deck of a large ship. In a social media post, the president writes, "Obviously, this is a foolish violation of our ceasefire agreement." A memorandum of understanding signed by President Trump and Iran's president earlier this month sets up 60 days of nuclear negotiations while reopening the strait toll-free for commercial vessels and ending a U.S. naval blockade on Iranian ports. At the White House, Jared Halpern, Fox News.
7: A China policy expert is concerned that President Trump's memorandum of understanding is one-sided in favor of Iran and is likely to fail. More from AFN's Chad Groening.
9: Tensions remain high between the U.S. and Iran over disagreements regarding the 60-day accord aimed at ending the Iran war. In one development, a series of oil tankers has navigated the Strait of Hormuz using a new route, close to Oman's shores, in response to threats from Iran's Revolutionary Guard to impose fees on vessels traversing the key strait. Meanwhile, fighting between Israel and Hezbollah in Lebanon has flared again, with Israel launching an airstrike on Wednesday. Gordon Chang is an Asian policy analyst and author of Plan Red, China's Project to Destroy America.
10: The memorandum of understanding is certainly one-sided in favor of Iran. Now, we know that President Trump always adopts unusual negotiating tactics. If they work, it's fine. And if they work in this case, no one will be able to claim the credit but Trump. But if they fail, and I think that they probably will, then Trump will have nobody else to blame.
9: Still, Chang believes Trump can prevail if he uses the tools at his disposal.
10: I think that President Trump should have kept the Strait of Hormuz closed, and he should have prevented Iran from selling oil to China through the overland routes. Those overland routes provided a vital source of income to Iran, and we should just not have permitted that. We didn't have to resume the bombing campaign in full. All we needed to do was to starve the regime. Starve the regime until either it failed or it surrendered. Those were the only two acceptable options in my view.
9: I'm Chad Groening.
7: Israel and Lebanon have signed an agreement in Washington, D.C., marking a significant diplomatic breakthrough. Secretary of State Marco Rubio, who mediated the talks, described the deal as a critical first step toward regional stability and lasting peace following months of intense conflict.
11: Hopefully we'll have many more of these conversations and make real and tangible progress so that the people of both of these countries can be hopeful about their future, a future of peace, a future of prosperity, a future of mutual coexistence in a way that's beneficial.
7: The agreement outlines a phased withdrawal of Israeli forces from designated areas of southern Lebanon, where they will be replaced by the Lebanese armed forces. While officials are still finalizing the specifics of the security pilot zones, the agreement aims to ensure the territory remains free of Hezbollah terrorists. Fox Weather says to keep an eye out for tropical activity that could affect the southeast coastline ahead of the July 4th weekend. Fox Weather's Britta Merwin.
12: So this is an exclusive product to us here at Fox Weather. You're not going to see it anywhere else. It's our tropical threat graphic. So Craig is highlighting the southeast coastline, low potential. But again, when a low potential shows up on this graphic, it means that there are computer models out there that are hinting at something trying to develop off the southeast coastline. Mm-hmm. So what's the give here? NHC says we're clear. We are clear. But the models are wanting to do something. We have a stalled front that's going to be draped across the southeast coastline.
7: The waters east of Florida are exceptionally warm and above average compared to the rest of the Atlantic for this time of the year. On Wall Street today, stocks were down. The Dow lost 47, the S&P shed 4, the Nasdaq dropped 61. West Texas Intermediate crude was down to about $69 a barrel. And that is all our time for this hour's news. You can see more news online at AFN.net, and we appreciate your listening. For American Family News, I'm Robert Thornton.
13: This summer, you are invited to a unique and special event. 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But under the stars, you can ponder the endless galaxies, planets, and the amazing mind that created them. Come out soon. God is waiting.
14: A message from the Cornerstone.